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1: Lows of low around 59 and foggy overnight under partly cloudy skies. Sunshine mixed with clouds at times, with fog in spots early Saturday. Daytime highs approaching 79. Lows of low around 60. Saturday night, partly cloudy skies. 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I'm meteorologist Laura Lockwood. Right now, 61.
2: 5:30 GMT. This is Weekend from the BBC World Service. Still to come, turmoil in British politics as the Prime Minister steps down. We hear from an opposition Member of Parliament who supported him with a poem. And how poor harvests in recent years have been affecting the world's chocolate industry. That's all here on Weekend with me, Julian.

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1: It's a unifier, right? And it's been amazing watching the World Cup.
2: And we will talk about football in the context of Arsenal, of which you were a fan, later on in the program. Nigeria's absence, how much does that
1: sadly
2: bug you?
1: sadly. And Nigeria is a very, very football country. Yeah. Even it has the capacity, like I said, to unify people. So, I mean, I was personally not happy because that would have been a chance for me to go on a road trip, probably to Vancouver or Toronto to watch the World Cup. And I mean, for me, there was that expectation that we were going to qualify, even thinking through the fact that there was now an expanded 42-team World Cup. But yeah, we live to fight another day.
2: I did check this morning. Qualification denied because you lost on penalties to the Democratic Republic of Congo. Yes. That can happen, sadly. How closely are you watching it, Mei Ling? And what about the way fans are being welcomed?
3: Yeah, I mean, when you did ask me about if I liked football, I did say the last 3 minutes.
2: The last 3 minutes. Yes. I thought that was a good approach, actually.
3: I saw the Ecuador end. It was fantastic. So I am a 20-minute fan. No, I would say this, for me, I mean, this World Cup is a story of the fans as well. I mean, if you compare the last World Cup, you know, with Qatar, you know, we had a different fan base. It was, I think in some ways, it really had a lot of controversy. I think this has been less controversy in this. And I do think the diaspora has really come, you know, in North America has been really stepped up. It's been really amazing. And to see it in some of these, you know, coastal cities as well, it's just a really heartening amount of people coming together. And I think this is the story. This is the story that should be told rather than the story of exclusion.
2: Because there were warnings in advance, weren't there, Adeolu, about what it would be like. Fans wouldn't be welcome. Tickets too expensive. A lot of that seems to have dissipated.
1: I mean, I don't know if any of you have followed the Scottish fans.
2: You can't avoid following.
1: Oh, my. I mean, so, and in the midst of all that, and I also side with what you're saying. So in the midst of, I mean, there were quite a lot of reports. Some players didn't get their visa. A referee also was denied visa and so on. But it's the beautiful game.
2: Yeah, the Scotland fans have been on very good form, even if their team now looks a little precarious as regards further progress. You're listening to Weekend from the BBC World Service. Headlines in a moment.
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5: Lows level off around 59 and foggy overnight under partly cloudy skies. Sunshine mixed with clouds at times with fog and spots early Saturday. High temperatures reach up to 79. Lows around 60 Saturday night. Partly cloudy skies. 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I'm meteorologist Derek Height. Right now, 59.
2: 6:30 GMT, this is Weekend from the BBC World Service. Still to come in the next half hour, after a week of record high temperatures, can Europeans adapt to the changing climate? And a reworking of the Little Red Riding Hood fairy tale that has won a major award for children's literature. That's all here on Weekend, after the latest world news.
6: BBC News with Govinda Gill. The US military says it has carried out strikes on Iranian targets in response to an attack on a commercial ship in the Strait of Hormuz on Thursday. US officials say the strike was a violation of the ceasefire between Washington and Tehran. Iran has itself accused the US of violating the ceasefire. Supporters of the Iran-backed Hezbollah movement have taken to the streets of Beirut to protest against a US-brokered agreement between Israel and Lebanon.

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1: Where can we build solidarities around particular issues? Who else is out there? Who do I know? Who can I look to learn from? And I think that is what is compelling about her. And I think what we have to remember about this exhibition is that it's not a retrospective of her work. It is, the subtitle is The Making of an Icon. And a lot of the focus in this exhibition is on artists who have been looking at Frida Kahlo and learning from her.
2: Yes, that's quite a striking aspect of it, isn't it? I mentioned the numbers of works of art that will be influenced by her rather than painted by her when people go to it. One final question, which is, I think, on a lot of people's minds. We know about her politics. We know how she viewed the world. As a result of becoming an icon, she is, to an extent, commodified in this exhibition. I don't doubt that if you go into the shop alongside the exhibition, there might be one or two things on sale with a hefty price tag attached to them. I wonder what she would have made of all of that.
1: Oh, I'm sure that she would be rotating in her grave, you know? I think she was rotating in her grave in 2017 when Theresa May was giving her speech at the Tory party conference wearing a Frida Kahlo bracelet. I mean, how does that even begin to compute? I don't understand that one.
2: Well, I don't know. If Theresa May is listening, we've got sort of, you know, 35 minutes left of the programme. She can always get in touch. Thank you. But, you know, briefly, Hilary.
1: Very briefly. I do remember, because I was fresh out of art school, working part-time at the Whitechapel Art Gallery when the first major exhibition of Frida Kahlo was on at the Whitechapel Gallery. And there was this big exhibition of Anselm Kiefer downstairs, and all the guys were coming in to look at that. I was sat on the desk selling catalogues, and all the radical feminists were coming in with their Doc Martens and their boiler suits and so on, straight up to Frida Kahlo.
2: Thank you, Hillary.
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4: Lows dip down to about 59 and foggy overnight under partly cloudy skies. Sunshine mixed with clouds at times, with fog in spots early Saturday. Daytime highs approaching 79. Partly cloudy skies Saturday night, 60. 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I'm meteorologist Laura Lockwood. Right now, it's 58 degrees.
2: 7:30 GMT. This is Weekend from the BBC World Service. Still to come, the growth in giant data centres around the world. Why football fans across Africa have a soft spot for the English Premier League champions Arsenal. And the remarkable list of artists backed by the music mogul Clive Davis. That's all on Weekend after the World News.
5: BBC News with Govinda Gill. The US military says it's carried out strikes on Iranian targets in response to an attack on a commercial ship in the Strait of Hormuz on Thursday. The Iranian Revolutionary Guard said it had targeted American military positions in retaliation. Supporters of the Iran-backed Hezbollah movement took to the streets of Beirut to protest against a US-brokered agreement between Israel and Lebanon. Hundreds riding motorbikes and scooters converged on the city centre, chanting slogans and burning tyres. Venezuela has deployed the military to help with rescue efforts following the earthquakes that left more than 900 people dead. The authorities are also restricting access to La Guaira State, one of the hardest hit areas. The British government says the rollout of new safe routes for refugees fleeing war and persecution will start later this year. Under the scheme, community organisations, including universities and businesses, will be allowed to sponsor refugees who apply to come to Britain.

0: 5 allowed Alicia, he saw her as an important songwriter, and the song Fallen from the first album he made with Alicia Keys was just a massive single.
1: It's quite a legacy, isn't it?
0: It's extraordinary. It's incredible that one man could affect so much of the music that so many people have listened to.
2: Anthony De Curtis, co-writer of Clive Davis's 2013 autobiography, The Soundtrack of My Life. Just time for me to say thank you to Mei Ling and Adeolu for your company over the last 2.5 hours. The programme back at the same time tomorrow.
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1: So many heartwarming stories, but there are also some sad stories. There's some stories where they never hear from their donor family, and recipients wonder, why am I not hearing? And they'll continue to write letters. And then other times there are wonderful letters of how they've actually corresponded. They've met. I have donor families and recipient families that have gone on vacation to Europe together. I've had families actually build gardens and have picnics every year to commemorate the death of the donor and the life that they gave and saved. There are so many stories like this. I had one heart-lung donor, and this story was really poignant. The donor family met the recipient. He had received the donor's heart and lung. They found out they shared the same name. They all actually had the same hobby. And in addition, at the end of the night, it was so touching. The mother asked of the donor, "Can I please say goodnight to my son?" And she put her hand on the recipient's chest and felt his heartbeat. You hear these stories and they just move you so much.
2: Lung transplant physicians Dr. Vicky Gerovasili and Dr. Marie Boudef. Our thanks to them and to our other guests, Natalia and Amy, for sharing their experiences this week. I'm James Reynolds. 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
4: Lows around 57 overnight under partly cloudy skies. Daytime highs approaching 78 Saturday. Mainly clear skies develop with fog in spots early. Lows dip down to about 60 Saturday night. Mainly clear. 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I'm meteorologist Derek Height. Currently, it's 57 degrees.
5: Hello, I'm Johnny Diamond with How Did We Get Here? Israel and the Palestinians from the BBC World Service. The backstory of the Middle East conflict from earliest times to the present day, explored by leading experts. Today we'll be discussing the history and archaeology of the region from the Bronze Age through to the 2nd century AD, including Biblical and Roman times. Join me for part one of How Did We Get Here? Israel and the Palestinians after the news.
6: BBC News with Lisa Costello. Iran has accused the United States of a blatant violation of the peace deal signed a week ago. The US said it hit several locations in Iran in response to an Iranian attack on a commercial ship in the Strait of Hormuz. The International Maritime Organization says more than 2,000 crew members left the Gulf during the first 3 days of an evacuation operation. The exercise was paused on Thursday after the attack on a cargo ship. Venezuela has restricted access to the epicenter of Wednesday's twin earthquakes. Desperate Venezuelans are searching for family members under the rubble of their homes, hampering official rescue efforts. A Sudanese human rights group is calling for a proposed UN-backed prisoner exchange to include civilians who've been arbitrarily detained. The emergency lawyers group says the people's fate must be clarified. The British government says the rollout of new safe routes for refugees fleeing war and persecution will start later this year. Under the scheme, community organisations, including universities and businesses, will be allowed to sponsor refugees who apply to come to Britain. Germany and Poland are braced for more sweltering conditions of above 40 degrees as the heatwave linked to dozens of deaths moves further east. Nearly half of the region's 800 cities are grappling with unprecedented heat stress. A parade of thousands of scooters is travelling through Rome to celebrate 80 years since the invention of one of Italy's best-known exports, the

0: BTPM NPR's Disabilities Beat promotes awareness and inclusivity, amplifies underrepresented voices, and holds corporations and governments accountable.
1: So I'm wondering, what assurance can you offer consumers that these problems won't repeat in New York?
0: Hear reports from the Disabilities Beat, hosted by Emily Watkins, every Wednesday on BTPM NPR during Morning Edition and All Things Considered. 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
1: Newcastle, New South Wales in Australia. I heard your episode on slow art played on ABC Radio this week, and by chance, the very next day, I was walking past one of our galleries that had an exhibition of local artists, and I went in to try out slow art. Wow, what a revelation. One of the works that was particularly inspiring was a painting of a tree with hundreds of small green epiphytes growing on its gnarled and ancient trunk. The themes of youth and age, renewal and decay, beauty in imperfection deeply moved me, and that would never have happened without a long, slow look. So thank you from the other side of the world.
2: I'm off to find more solutions now, but I'll be back same time, same place next week. Until then, thanks for listening.
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4: Mainly clear skies develop with fog and spots early today, with daytime highs approaching 78. Mainly clear skies again tonight, lows dip down to about 60. Daytime highs approaching 82. Tomorrow, partly cloudy skies. 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I'm meteorologist Laura Lockwood. Currently 56.
5: Sean Cooney is a folk singer and songwriter, best known as one-third of the award-winning singing trio, The Young'uns. He writes modern folk songs about everyday heroes. But for his newest project, he's decided to build an album of songs dedicated to incredible dogs from around the world, inspired by his wife's guide dog, Nessie. I'll be spending a day with him in England's Peak District to find out more about the story of one particularly heroic hound and how he turns the story into a song. Join me, Tom Rain, on In the Studio after the BBC World Service News.
6: BBC News with Govinda Gill. Iran has accused the United States of a blatant violation of the peace deal signed a week ago. The US said it hit several locations in Iran in response to Iranian attack on a commercial ship in the Strait of Hormuz. Venezuela has restricted access to the epicenter of Wednesday's twin earthquakes. Rescue efforts there are being hampered by desperate Venezuelans searching for family members under the rubble of their homes. President Zelensky says Ukrainian missiles have hit a Russian weapons production plant in the Volgograd region, more than 1,000 kilometres to the east. He said the site was manufacturing artillery systems. A Sudanese human rights group is calling for a proposed prisoner exchange to include civilians who have been arbitrarily detained. The group says the people's fate must be clarified. France has condemned the decision by Burkina Faso's military government to break off diplomatic ties, describing the move as hostile and baseless. In a televised statement, a military spokesman said mutual respect no longer existed, accusing France of ceaseless activism against Burkina Faso's national interest. Germany and Poland are braced for more sweltering conditions of above 40 degrees as the current heatwave moves further east. Nearly half of Europe's 800 cities are grappling with unprecedented heat stress. Greece is to pay fishermen to catch an invasive species of poisonous fish that harms marine ecosystems and the fishing industry. The silver-cheeked toadfish is native to the Indian and Pacific Oceans, but entered the Mediterranean through the Suez Canal. A parade of 1,000 scooters is travelling through Rome to celebrate 80 years since the invention of one of Italy's best-known exports, the Vespa. It was created after the Second World War to provide cheap transport. BBC News.
5: Welcome to the documentary In the Studio from the BBC World Service, the programme that explores the process of some of the world's most creative minds. I'm Tom Rain, a broadcaster and audio producer, and in this episode, I'm following English folk

Welcome to The Fifth Floor from the BBC World Service with me, Farinak Amidi. The BBC World Service broadcasts in 45 languages around the world. Our job here at The Fifth Floor is to bring you the best of those stories in English and to also get you closer to the extraordinary work our journalists do. Every single World Cup has its standout personalities and talking points. Fans have been as delighted by Lionel Messi's performance in this tournament, his sixth World Cup, or by the standout style of Democratic Republic of Congo superfan Lumumba Vea, as they have been sometimes baffled by hydration breaks. But only a handful

I'm David Lombardo, and you're listening to WCNY's The Capitol Press Room. On today's show, we'll explore federal laws and regulations imposing stricter eligibility requirements on Medicaid recipients, which advocates worry will result in hundreds of thousands of New Yorkers losing their coverage. Then we'll hear from a representative of New York's grocery stores about potential unintended consequences from a consumer protection bill approved at the Capitol earlier this year. Then we'll talk with a state watchdog about their review of a Broome County Economic Development Agency with inadequate management and spending safeguards. And finally, Assemblymember Landon Days, a Bronx Democrat, discusses New York's marijuana landscape, including his bill designed to protect the marijuana supply chain integrity. It's all coming up right here on WCNY's The Capitol Press Room.

0: Live from NPR News in Washington, I'm Windsor Johnston. Bahrain says it was targeted by Iranian drones, and the UK military says a tanker has reported being struck by an unidentified projectile in the Strait of Hormuz. Today's attacks come a day after U.S. forces struck targets in Iran in response to an Iranian drone strike on Thursday. Trump says Tehran's attacks on ships in the waterway crossed the line.
1: I don't like the fact that they took a shot yesterday, actually four, we knocked down three, at a ship. Not an allied ship, but a ship, a very expensive ship. And it was fine, but it took a little beating. They shouldn't be doing that.
0: U.S. Central Command says the strikes targeted Iranian missile and drone storage sites along with coastal radar installations. Search and rescue teams continue to dig through the rubble of collapsed buildings in Venezuela 3 days after a powerful earthquake struck the region, killing more than 900 people. Reporter Manuel Ruida says emergency teams from around the world have arrived to provide assistance.
2: Rescue teams from the United States, El Salvador, and Spain arrived in Venezuela Friday morning as crews race against the clock to pull survivors from collapsed buildings. Recovery efforts have been slow, with many residents complaining about the lack of equipment or specialized teams to get people out. In La Guaira, the city hit hardest by the quake, dozens of buildings are rubble, including public housing projects, and the military has now been sent to the coastal city to support rescue efforts and prevent looting. La Guaira's airport was damaged by the earthquakes, so aid teams are flying into airports about a three-hour drive from this city. For NPR News, I'm Manuel Rueda in Bogota.
0: Police in China say a small aircraft crashed into the tallest building in Beijing on Friday. According to authorities, the pilot was killed and 13 others on the ground were injured. NPR's Jennifer Pack reports from Beijing.
3: A few blocks from the skyscraper, the damage is still visible.
4: I'm on the east side of the building, and even from this distance, I can see a big rectangle of windows are missing.
3: Videos showing debris falling from the tower after impact have been scrubbed from Chinese social media. Police barricades still surround the building. The small aircraft is believed to have flown in from the outskirts of Beijing. Two private flying clubs from that area tell NPR they've received official notice. All planes in the area are grounded until further notice. Beijing has some of the most heavily guarded airspace, yet the incident took place just 6 miles from President Xi Jinping's compound at Zhongnanhai. Jennifer Pak, NPR News, Beijing.
0: This is NPR. The worst of Europe's record-breaking heat wave is beginning to ease in parts of France and Britain, but dangerous temperatures are starting to spread east. Germany and Poland are expected to see temperatures top 100 degrees this weekend, while parts of Italy could reach 102. A key suspect in a major fraud investigation in Minnesota has been arrested in his native Somalia. Matt Sepik of Minnesota Public Radio reports federal authorities say the man fled the United States early in the investigation.
5: Abdikerm Idle is among 79 people charged in a conspiracy to steal hundreds of millions of dollars from federal child nutrition programs during COVID. 66 have been convicted since 2022. Ringleader Amy Bach, who ran the nonprofit Feeding Our Future, is serving a 42-year sentence. Former lead prosecutor Joe Thompson says Idle was Bach's right-hand man.
6: It was a pay-to-play system, and Idle was the one who was responsible for receiving those kickbacks and bringing them back to Amy Bach and Feeding Our Future.
5: The U.S. does not have an extradition treaty with Somalia, but the FBI says it worked with Somali authorities to locate and arrest Idle. For NPR News, I'm Matt Sepik in St. Paul.
0: The Texas State Board of Education is adding Bible stories as required reading. Critics argue the titles lack diversity and blur the separation of church and state. Starting in 2030, 5 million Texas public school students must read passages from the New Testament of the Book of Job. This is NPR News in Washington.
7: Support for NPR comes from NPR stations. Other contributors include the estate of Joan B. Kroc, whose bequest serves as an enduring investment in the future of public radio and seeks to help NPR be the model for high-quality journalism in the 21st century. This is NPR.
8: I'm David Lombardo, and this is WCNY's The Capitol Press Room. Included in the so-called Big Beautiful Bill adopted last summer by congressional Republicans and signed into law by President Donald Trump were changes to the Medicaid eligibility requirements, which were expected to result in hundreds of thousands of New Yorkers losing their coverage when they take effect in 2027. But the impact may be even worse based on rules released this spring from federal health officials that dictate how the new requirements must be implemented. For more on this changing landscape, including how New York policymakers might be able to cushion the blow of this transition, we're joined by Laura Castle, Coalition Coordinator for Medicaid Matters New York. Welcome back to the show, Laura.
9: Thanks very much.
8: Well, before we get into how this landscape is changing, can you explain what New Yorkers on Medicaid need to do right now to prove they still qualify for coverage? For example, is there a recurring set of criteria? Is this something that only impacts those people with, say, an income eligibility issue as opposed to people with disabilities? I mean, what does the landscape look like?
9: As of right now, anyone in Medicaid in the state of New York has annual renewal. So that means when you enroll in Medicaid, you are covered for 12 months continuously, whether your circumstances change or not. So for an entire year, you are eligible for the program. It's based on income. It may also be based on other circumstances, like whether or not you have a disability. Mm-hmm. The way that things are changing will significantly impact that.
8: And right now, what sort of fall off is there for people when their renewal period comes up? Do we see, say, 100% of people who are continuing to be eligible continue to get Medicaid coverage, or is there a certain amount of fall off that is kind of predictable here?
9: There is some fall off. It's called churn in the industry. People churn in and out of coverage for a variety of reasons. And it could be because their address changed, because they, you know, missed the paperwork, because perhaps they missed the deadline, the annual deadline. But our churn in New York is quite low. We have a very robust system, a network of consumer assistance programs that is available to people to help them enroll and stay enrolled. And so, for the most part, our churn rates are quite low.
8: Well, looking forward then, what sort of Medicaid eligibility requirements were put into statute last summer? And how is the Trump administration looking to implement this new system based on those interim final rules that came out this spring?
9: Sure. So, sadly, the big budget reconciliation bill that was signed into law almost a year ago will require states to implement 6-month Medicaid renewals rather than 12. So people will be re-enrolling in Medicaid twice a year instead of once. And so that alone will be barrier number one. That will require that, you know, you have to make sure you remember when the date is, you have to remember what paperwork you have to, you know, have in front of you when you're applying or re-enrolling. And so that alone will be a significant barrier. And the second, which is really much more significant for the state of New York, because we do a good job with enrollment generally speaking. So doing it more often will be a real barrier for people, but it's not an enormous change. The bigger change that we're talking about is the requirement that people prove that they are working or that they meet an exemption from working. And in the big bill, this is referred to community engagement. We are referring to this as work reporting requirements, and those are set to be implemented in January.
8: Well, right now, is there any community engagement requirement or work requirements for someone on Medicaid? Or is the change, say, the amount of hours or how you prove that you're complying with the work requirements?
9: There are no requirements like this. New York has never considered requirements like this before. Of course, now we're being forced to do it based on the federal law. There are other states that have tried this. New York is not one of them because, you know, luckily we live in a state where our state officials believe in our Medicaid program and believe that people should, you know, have access to coverage without having to jump through hoops to prove that they are working.
8: And I think there's also that calculation that it is probably a net positive to society, also from an economic perspective, if you have people with health insurance, because they're still going to show up in the healthcare system one way or another, and this ultimately accesses what preventive health and doesn't necessarily result in ER visits to the same degree, probably.
9: Absolutely.
8: So we've also heard that the new law lays out a series of exceptions or exemptions for what we might think of as vulnerable people in society, so especially the medically frail is one of the terms that's thrown out there. Now that we've got, say, these interim final rules, do we have a sense of what medically frail looks like? And is it a broad definition, or is it more of a narrow definition that might result in people struggling to keep their Medicaid coverage?
9: This is a question that really gets to the crux of what will be most difficult for the state to implement. Mm-hmm. In the original legislation that was signed last July, states would have been allowed to come up with their own definition of medical frailty. So let me back up just one step. Sure. To say that the requirement is that you prove that you are working, that you meet either, you know, what they consider the community engagement, working, volunteering in an educational program, or that you prove that you meet an exemption. And medical frailty is one of those exemptions. And in the original law, states would have been allowed to create their own definition for the purposes of implementation. The rule that recently came out is different, and it says that states will have to require that people demonstrate that they are medically frail enough to not be working or in an educational program or volunteering. So they have to be frail enough to not be able to engage in quote unquote community engagement.
8: And how does one demonstrate that?
9: That is the number one question that everyone is grappling with right now. We understand from the Department of Health that, you know, they, before this rule came out, they had been working on a series of codes and other ways to verify that people would meet a medically frail definition. And now they're going back to the drawing board to some degree to figure out how to demonstrate through data and other information available to the state that someone is frail enough not to work. For the first year of implementation in 2027, the state may be able to allow people to self-attest. So they may be able to say, it doesn't look like we have any data to verify that you are medically frail enough not to work. And so we're going to ask you to self-attest. We're going to ask you to tell us that, you know, on this piece of paper with your proof of identity that you meet that definition. And that will only be allowed, unfortunately, in the first year.
8: Well, let's talk more about the system for, say, verifying work requirements moving forward, because Medicaid is one of those programs funded at the federal, state, and local level. And I think all of those levels of government play a role in the actual implementation of it, too. So is this something where counties are expected to do the verification moving forward? Is this something where the state is going to have local offices doing it? Or do we not know what that might look like moving forward?
9: Well, what we understand as of right now is that the Department of Health is working on a variety of different sources of information. And that may be payroll data, that may be other data that verifies that you're working through your hourly wages. In fact, just the other day, through a public meeting that the Department of Health had in New York City at the United, hosted by the United Hospital Fund. They debuted a new system, a new platform by which people will be able to log in and consent to their data being used for this purpose. And the app, this platform, will connect with employers to verify that that person is working. And so they are, the Department of Health is using technology and data to the best degrees possible to make sure that all of this can happen on the back end, as much as possible, you know, verifying that people are working or meet the income threshold to not have to essentially, you know, retain their coverage.
8: Well, what, if anything, can the state do to help smooth out this transition? I mean, when I think about efforts to keep people on Medicaid in the past, there was outreach to community groups, those sort of trusted navigators. Is that something that we're looking to run back in this go around? Is there a focus on automation so that people don't have to go digging up paperwork? I mean, what does a smoother transition look like given the landscape?
9: Well, automation is the name of the game, first and foremost. We understand that they are working on, they as in the health department, they are working on automation as much as possible so that the smallest number of people will actually have to do paperwork of any kind. And there will be an emphasis on consumer assistance. And we understand that, you know, there will be enhanced training, there will be more FTEs added to consumer assistance programs and added to the state's call center. And, you know, another big component of this is the communications campaign, if you will. You know, how will the state be communicating all of this with individuals? And this will take place through a series of notices, through texting, through the website, through fact sheets that are now available. And that is going to be a huge component. How will people know about this? How will they begin to understand what this is going to look like for them? And you know, really understanding what they will need to do to make sure they can keep their coverage.
8: Well, we've been speaking with Laura Castle, the Coalition Coordinator for Medicaid Matters New York. Laura, thanks for visiting us in studio. I really appreciate it.
9: Thanks very much.
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10: Mainly clear skies develop with fog and spots early today. A daytime high is approaching 78. Mainly clear skies again tonight. Lows dip down to about 60. Daytime highs approaching 82. Tomorrow, partly cloudy skies. 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I'm meteorologist Laura Lockwood. Right now, it's 56 degrees.
8: I'm David Lombardo, and this is WCNY's The Capital Press Room, and we're exploring legislation known as the One Fair Price Act, which is supposed to stop what's known as surveillance pricing, where a shopper's personal data is used to inform the prices they may pay for goods and services. The legislation is strongly opposed by the business community, and for more on that perspective, we're joined in the studio by Mike Durant, President and CEO of the Food Industry Alliance of New York State. Thanks for making the time, Mike.
11: Thank you for having me.
8: Well, for starters, I'm curious why this issue is on your radar, because I wouldn't necessarily think of personal data being something that impacted, say, my shopping experience at Price Chopper.
11: Well, that comes down to how you construct a piece of legislation.
8: Okay.
11: And so when this bill was introduced and we sent it out for feedback, we have a lot of members that are really concerned with the interplay of the language of the bill and how it would impact current rewards, loyalty, discounts, you know, the traditional operations that retail food stores have been offering their consumers for years. And we still have those concerns now that session's over and the bill has passed, and we'll see what happens. But we've already begun, you know, discussing the challenges that our industry is going to face and continue to, whether it's using a rewards card, whether it is coupons that you receive at checkout, whether it is other types of discounts that could be offered throughout the course of a year, your birthday, certain holidays, etc. Despite amendments to the bill during the process, which sought to carve out these practices. The industry itself is not comfortable with the language and feels like it still will impact the ability to offer those to consumers.
8: And is this a case where you feel like there is room to improve the underlying law in the process of writing regulations, or do you feel like the underlying statute here is too restrictive in the types of benefits that you want to be able to provide, or your members want to be able to provide to consumers?
11: Well, I think, one, yes, 100% that we feel that this legislation is too restrictive. And I think, second, and this came up during the debate on the floors of both houses, I would think that lawmakers would understand that you're probably voting on a flawed bill if you repeatedly are stating during the debate that we're going to fix this and clean this up in regs, or we're going to clean this up in future guidance. No business is going to operate today or in the future under the context of future guidance may provide clarity on X, Y, or Z. And I'm not sure that they can amend this bill or offer guidance to this bill in a way that would allow a retailer to feel comfortable in doing what they're doing so far. I mean, one of the key pieces to this bill is it essentially is treating the increased costs based on consumer data, which we do not support and the industry does not do, as the same as a discount when you read the language. So offering a lower cost on somebody based on whether it's prior purchase history, whether it's being a member of a rewards program, versus increasing the costs on a consumer, are two very different things. And the simple way to fix this bill, if the true intent was to offer, or to address the idea of surveillance pricing and the negative impact it can have on a consumer, is to merely state that the use of personal data cannot be used to increase the cost of any good or service.
8: Well, I want to stick with that idea of this legislation potentially restricting what you might describe as, say, personalized or quote-unquote just-for-you discounts, because the State Attorney General's office prepared sort of its own memo looking at the One Fair Price Act, which the Attorney General was pushing, and they argue that some sort of discount based on, say, your past shopping habits would be allowed. This is a quote-unquote bona fide custom discount based on a customer's purchase history. So why not just take the State Attorney General, our top lawyer, at their word when they say this is how we're interpreting this bill and you should too?
11: Because attorney generals don't remain in office in perpetuity. They change. And so if you're leaving something up to a regulator today and that interpretation of a law today, that's not going to necessarily remain the same as staff changes, as attorney general change. And to that point, on a bona fide custom discount, there's a section of the law that says that a bona fide custom discount be offered uniformly to any consumer who meets disclosed eligibility conditions, which contradicts previous sections of the law, which says that the uniformly cannot be applied if it's, say, on a past purchase history. My past purchase history and yours are not the same. So the Attorney General's office will say, no, you can offer discounts based on being in a program, or you can receive a coupon or a discount because you purchased product X, but that contradicts the uniformity language within the bill. And that's what's giving the entire industry pause.
8: Who do you envision, though, is going to bring a lawsuit or raise the red flag if you continue to offer discounts to consumers?
11: Well, New York's the most litigious state in the country, so I think we can talk about a variety of topics where there's been a proliferation of lawsuits on any given interpretation of statute, and I think that would probably be the case here.
8: But that could be thrown out pretty quickly, and one's really burdened by that.
11: Well, the business is still going to pay upfront costs and attorney fees and whatnot to defend themselves, even if it's frivolous, and that adds up.
8: Yeah, but then you also have the ability to go after that person who brought a frivolous suit. And we hear often about the burden of lawsuits and the increased costs, but there are mechanisms to avoid that type of thing. And I wonder how much we can hold it up as a realistic boogeyman.
11: Well, I think that it exists. And I think that ultimately what it comes down to is this idea of guidance and regs and enforcement and protocols that would be established should the governor sign this bill. And the industry as we sit today, as the bill is crafted today, is merely not comfortable and has serious concerns. And, you know, we've seen over the course of this year, There have been hundreds of bills that deal with either digital shelf labels or algorithmic dynamic pricing in over 30 states. So this has been an effort that's occurred throughout. And in the last week of session here in New York, a similar bill was passed by both houses in the state of Colorado, and Governor Polis vetoed the bill. And he did so for two reasons. One, he felt that the language within punishes differentially lower prices, not just higher, which speaks to what I said earlier. And second, the bill takes, in his point of view, and I would leave this for the New York bill, that it takes an extraordinary step of cementing what constitutes a discount, a loyalty program, a rewards program, et cetera, and it sets it in statute. Consumer behavior is constantly changing, and every business is constantly going to change to meet consumer needs and consumer changes in behavior. So in essence, legislation like this, absent any flexibility, creates a litmus test for any business if they're thinking about creating a new rewards program or a discounting program or whatnot. And the governor there felt like that should not occur, and we hope the governor here in New York will feel the same.
8: You framed this opposition as being solely about a potential limitation on your ability or your members' abilities to provide discounts. But in addition to that in-person shopping experience, a lot of grocery stores have online shopping functions where I imagine they could potentially use a person's behavior online, their personal data, to inform how much they're going to charge them for stuff. Is that something that happens right now? Could I potentially pay more for a good through someone's online app or website than someone else based on my personal data?
11: No, in reality, if you were shopping for something and say you left a certain product in your cart and then you haven't went back to that app that you were shopping with, sometimes you may receive a notice on that app, or you might receive an email saying, hey, did you forget, you know, product X? Here's 5% off if you want to. It's an incentive to create consumers to pay reduced costs. That's an example of something that we feel is lost in this bill and would not be allowed.
8: Yes, and the Attorney General's office has clearly said it would not be allowed.
11: Correct.
8: Under this bill. But just to be clear, though, sticking with that point I made, so no one who's shopping online at Price Chopper, Hannaford's, whatever, they're potentially paying a different price than someone else based on their personal data?
11: No, only in this, they're within a rewards program that allows them to get
8: lower.
11: Discount, to pay lower, never higher. And that's why the simple fix, and the state of Maryland has a bill, and I know the Attorney General's office dislikes it, but the state of Maryland passed a bill in this space that merely stated that somebody's personal data, personal purchase history, anything that's identifying should not be used, cannot be used to increase the cost of something for a consumer. It's simple. You just address surveillance pricing. But the Attorney General's office rejects that language and feels it's not tight enough.
8: Well, we've been speaking with Mike Durant. He's the president and CEO of the Food Industry Alliance of New York State. Mike, thanks for visiting us in the studio.
11: All right. Thank you.
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8: I'm David Lombardo, and you're listening to the Capitol Press

0: Lombardo, and this is WCNY's The Capitol Press Room, and we're checking in with Josh Norkin, Director of the State Authorities Budget Office, which is tasked with making sure public authorities, big and small, are following the proper disclosure requirements, and came out with a report this spring finding that economic development officials in Broome County fell short of their fiduciary and paperwork obligations related to personal spending as well as support for the local Chamber of Commerce. So Josh, for starters, was this compliance review of the Broome County Industrial Development Agency and Local Development Corporation, which looked at a 3.5-year period ending last summer, a routine audit, or had something happened that prompted this specific review?
1: A little bit of both. Mm-hmm. I think in part a routine audit. Each year the office looks for different entities that could be part of a review that it does. And, just to clarify, we do reviews, not audits, because we look at sort of the legal and operational impacts, and we don't sort of get too deep into the individual finances always in the same way that a typical auditor might. But the other thing I think about the Broome County IDA was that it had not really received an audit or a review in quite some time. And we had also, over a period of time, heard different complaints or concerns about the IDA and how it was operating. And so it seemed to make sense as a potential place to go and conduct a review of IDA.
0: Well, can you flesh out some of the key findings from your review?
1: The biggest finding here is that IDA board members are under fiduciary obligations as public stewards of taxpayer money under the law. And I think the biggest takeaway here is that we found that the board members of the IDA had failed to meet those fiduciary obligations, in part because of them sort of outsourcing some of their responsibilities as board members and as fiduciaries to the executive director and staff, and not really maintaining proper oversight of the day-to-day operations of the IDA. And the result of some of those things were improper spending, improper expenses for personal use, overspending on travel, spending on things like alcohol. And because public authorities are really public entities and the money that public authorities really have is taxpayer money, we highlight the concerns that we have with all of these various things in the report.
0: You also highlight them, loaning staff to the local Chamber of Commerce?
1: One of the things that I think has happened over the past several years in the public authority space is that IDAs, industrial development agencies, now partner with local development corporations, I think with increasing frequency. In this instance, that partnership got extended one step further to the local Chamber of Commerce, which is a totally separate, and we refer to it in the report as a private entity, even though it's organized under the not-for-profit law, because it really represents private business interests. And the issue that we took with the relationship that the IDA and LDC had formed with the Chamber of Commerce in this instance was specifically the employee sharing arrangements that the IDA and the Chamber of Commerce have, which is to split the responsibilities and the payments, the salary of the executive director. So the executive director of the IDA was also the executive director or the president of the Chamber of Commerce. And in this instance, we found in the report that we think this is a violation of the general municipal law because IDAs are not allowed to loan employees to other entities. But also, and I think maybe more importantly here, we found that this creates an appearance of a conflict of interest. We didn't identify a specific conflict of interest. The review didn't sort of go that far, go into that level of detail. But the ABO does think there is an issue when you have the president of the Chamber of Commerce representing local business interests who may have business in front of the IDA, potentially receiving benefits from the IDA. And when you have the same person managing both entities, it creates a clear appearance that there is a potential conflict, even if we didn't identify one in this particular instance.
0: Well, I want to talk about the response from the Broome County Economic Development officials, because it was reminiscent of what a lot of agencies and organizations respond to controllers' audits and say, basically, you guys don't know what you're talking about. You don't understand how we do things here. And the specific version in this case was basically this one quote where they said, presenting paperwork and

0: Record-keeping errors out of context, mixing opinion with facts, and drawing misplaced conclusions is unnecessary and creates a misleading report that serves no legitimate purpose. I imagine you disagree with that assessment. So what do you think about the usefulness of this analysis and the idea that you understood everything you were looking at?
1: Just for some context, you know, similar to how the comptroller might audit, you know, we gave the Broome County IDA a month to respond. You know, they responded to us in writing. We then also had a final sort of exit conference with them. So they had plenty of opportunities to correct the record, present us with any errors that we might have found or missed during our review. And just in terms of the record keeping out of context or, you know, mistakes or whatever they are sort of arguing is a fundamental flaw in the review that we did, they did not, if you've read their letter, come forward and present any actual, you know, errors or, you know, things that they, you know, identified that were out of context. And the few things that they did, we actually went back and corrected. And so, you know, what I take issue with is that, you know, our staff worked very diligently almost over a year to look at all of the receipts and credit card transactions that we used to build this report. And, you know, I think one thing that I would point out in this context is, you know, 932 credit card transactions, 30% of those we found, you know, did not have proper documentation to back up what the expense was for. And that includes 202 of them for almost $30,000 that had actually no receipt with them. And so, you know, some of this stuff, these are just facts, right? The report is relatively objective. It just presents what we identified in the audit. But I think the bigger issue here is that if something was out of context or was incorrect, they had plenty of opportunity to correct it. They wrote us, obviously, a letter correcting a few things, but nothing that would have altered or a major flaw in the report itself.
0: Well, and in response to this review, the IDA in Broome County did agree to make some procedural changes. Are there planned changes, whether it's updates to their per diem rates for lodging and meals or adopting a discretionary spending policy? Does it satisfy your concerns?
1: So we credit them for taking some initial steps here. Some of the things that they've done, you know, I think are important. For example, they did not have a discretionary spending policy, which is something that the ABO has recommended for close to a decade for all public authorities. They've now adopted one, which is great. I mean, that's a great first step. It shows that they're taking some of what we found in the report seriously. But I think we have to, and the ABO needs to wait to pass judgment on, you know, all of the steps that they're going to take, because the end of the report details 10 different recommendations that we are asking them to take up and fix. And we are going to go back to them and check at the 90-day mark to see whether or not they have, you know, acknowledged and what steps they've taken to address each of those 10 recommendations. And so I think the initial steps are really promising. They did all of that before the review was concluded. But I think we still have a little bit more time here to see, you know, whether or not on some of the more, stronger recommendations on some of the bigger problems we identified, whether or not they'll go so far as to fulfill or meet what we're asking them to do under all of those recommendations.
0: Another component of the response was the IDA basically saying that your office didn't factor in all the great work they were doing, and you're not giving them any credit for all of the job creation they've been responsible for. What do you think of that idea that maybe the ends justifies the means in their unique approach to occasionally flaunting state rules and regulations?
1: Yeah, I mean, look, for us, we don't look at the economic impact that they're having. I mean, that's for them, and that's for them to publish, right? You know, our job as sort of the oversight entity is to look to see where they're complying with the law and the various rules that they have to follow out there. And so, you know, I don't know whether or not those statements are true or not true. You know, certainly they included some of them in the report, and I think, you know, if that's true, that's great. But I think the bigger issue here is that, you know, whatever economic benefits you're bringing to Broome County, I mean, that, doesn't outweigh, or you can't ignore sort of the misuse or inappropriate spending, that happens. And, for the IDA and for people that are concerned about public authorities, I mean, for any business, right, you want to see a business running with good books, where their record keeping is, pristine, where they can tell you what and why they, spent where they spent money on things. And so, for us, in the greater scheme of things, I think we identified $50,000 in inappropriate or questionable spending, as we termed it in the report. And that's not a lot of money, over the large, in the larger scheme of things.
0: Sure.
1: But when you look at how that money was spent and how careless in some instances the IDA was, this is public money, and they should be held to the highest standard. And some of the things that we found, I think, when we looked under the hood, just from a basic accounting standpoint, just from a basic business standpoint, are bad practices. It's not great to not have receipts to back up why you're spending money on things. We identified $4,000 in personal use of the company credit card. These are in $4,000 compared to what they're touting in economic benefits is not a lot of money. But everyone should be concerned if public officials are using the company credit card to their own benefit. It's clearly prohibited by the law. And in this instance, that money was eventually reimbursed to the IDA. But one of those things where, you're talking about two different things. I mean, I think touting the economic benefits is a wholly separate issue from what we were looking at and what we found in the report.
0: Is there a reason to believe that some of the behavior that you highlighted in this report, like the lack of documentation for the credit card expenses or the way they're sharing or using personnel, could be part of a slippery slope, so to speak, to more egregious misuses of public resources? I mean, is that part of the reason why we care about, for lack of a better term, this smaller stuff?
1: Yeah, I think that's right. I mean, there are, rules and laws here for a reason, and those rules and laws are built on scandals past, inside this building and outside of it. And so, I think good government agencies like the ABO are really involved in a public service. You're holding people accountable when they're operating, in government positions and spending taxpayer money. And so, we don't identify or uncover anything other than what is in the report. And I think, people have to draw their own conclusions as to whether or not, how slippery that slope is, and whether, some of the things that we found, suggest that there are bigger or other, problems under the hood that we did not identify. But yes, I think this is, you pull the thread, and this is where you start. This is what you want to look at. You want to, make sure that when, you're playing with public dollars, you're doing it right. And everybody should be holding, the officials at the IDA to the highest standards that, you would expect of your local elected government officials.
0: And that was our conversation with Josh Norkin, director of the State Authority's Budget Office, about its review of spending and management oversight by the Broome County IDA. And keep your ears open for more Authority's Budget Office conversation later in the week, as we explore their role in tracking public subsidies for data center projects in New York. 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More information is available at O'DonnellSolutions.com.
2: Twin brothers John and George Daines are visited by a stranger who knows where they're heading, announces himself as the murderer, then disappears. 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
0: In the final days of the legislative session in Albany, state lawmakers on both sides of the aisle signed off on legislation that is designed to ensure the integrity of New York's marijuana supply chain, especially when it comes to stopping out-of-state products from ending up on the shelves of licensed dispensaries here in the Empire State. The legislation defines and prohibits cannabis inversion, addresses enforcement and investigation authority, goes after fabricated testing results, and gives more tools to regulators. For more on this effort, we're joined in the Capitol Press Room by the measure's assembly sponsor, Bronx Democrat Landon Days. Welcome back to the show, Assembly Member.
3: It's always great to be here. Thank you, David.
0: Great to have you. So it's been more than 5 years since New York legalized recreational marijuana and about 3.5 years since the first dispensary opened. So what sort of concerns remain about the integrity of the marijuana supply chain in New York, and specifically that issue of cannabis inversion, which can take a lot of different forms, but is ultimately about illegal products being sold at licensed dispensaries?
3: Yeah, so thanks for bringing this back to light, David. So first, I'm very familiar with the industry as someone who was an attorney and advocated for the origins of the legalization of cannabis. But in speaking to the industry from Long Island to Buffalo to upstate capital region and in the city, inversion obviously was becoming a major issue. And as someone who worked in this industry, I was shocked to see that every association that's part of the cannabis trade was on board with this. When I tell you that is a once-in-a-lifetime thing, trust me, it is. It's rare because the infighting in the industry is well known. And here we all came together, and we're the first state actually to pass something like this across the entire state that has legalized cannabis. And it's a very clear signal that parents and other people who have concerns about cannabis, we want to make sure that the product that is going into the legal New York supply chain is what we say it is, right? We want to make sure that there's no heavy metals, there's no chemicals, no banned pesticides. This is simply making sure a product that is now legal, that, let's just be honest, millions of New Yorkers are buying because we see the tax receipts, are getting the products that they say that they are receiving. And that is making sure that it's the safest version of itself. We've seen in other states where fentanyl and other chemicals has gone into the supply chain. And by doing this bill, it's making sure that every licensed cannabis retailer, every producer and grower are taking the proper steps, or they're going to have fined, I think, up to $10,000 a day, lose their license and other actions. And this is just demonstrating that we're taking the proper common sense steps to make sure that the industry is running the right way.
0: Well, you mentioned the potential for some severe civil penalties. What is it about this bill, then, that you think will have the biggest impact? Is it those civil penalties? Is it the enforcement capacity? What do you think makes the change here?
3: Well, I think the civil penalties, one, because even though there's a lot of sales going on, if you still count the tax issues that cannabis companies receive, cost of labor, and still paying off, like getting the industry off the ground, those civil penalties are significant. And someone who's been a small business owner, you do not want to write that check. Two, making sure that we have the proper enforcement is necessary, because sometimes when you know you can get away with something, you're going to do it. And now knowing that there's going to be checks and more checks and balances to make sure that things are happening the right way, I think is going to make sure we put more pressure on those bad actors. Because most importantly, what we want to do is protect the good actors. All the good actors, all the licensees who are doing the right things, this is to help them. We are simply targeting those who are bad actors because we don't want them in this program. Just like any from cannabis to any other business, we don't want bad actors operating within the New York economic system, and this goal is to knock them out.
0: The Empire State Green Standard Alliance, which bills itself as an advocacy group for cannabis consumers, took a bit of a victory lap following the passage of your bill, saying that they crafted it and that you strengthened and refined the proposal. Is that an accurate framing of the legislative process? And if so, what was that experience like working with the advocates in the space?
3: So there was basically two bills. I got the second look at it. Majority Leader Chris People Stokes, who's retiring and who's going to be sorely missed, that is Auntie. She said, "Landon, I need you to look at this." And I took my pen and I redlined the heck out of it. Because what I was not going to do was create a backdoor into recriminalization of cannabis. So anything that was criminally punitive, I took out, right, and made it civil. It made more civil penalties. But what I wanted to make sure was that I had a balance between the social justice aspect, which is a key tenet of the MRTA, but also good business practices to ensure that the cannabis industry can thrive. And with my experience as an attorney and understanding policy and now as a legislator, I think I was able to bridge those together where we didn't get any negative responses from the advocates and we got applause from the business community. And that rarely happens, not just in cannabis, let's just be honest, that rarely happens in New York politics. So I think that speaks to my ability to bridge different factions and different entities and come to a common sense approach and to make things happen.
0: Yeah, speaking to bridging different constituencies, the bill passed unanimously in the assembly, and that doesn't usually happen with substantive bills. One of the changes, though, from the initial print to what moved was the striking of so-called whistleblower protections for someone reporting inversion to regulators or law enforcement. How come that initial language was taken out?
3: We felt that it was already accepted in the MRTA that if in a regulatory someone already has protections in doing so, we felt that it was redundant and that they already have whistleblower protections under current state law.
0: So this bill now needs to go up to the governor for her signature. And I'm curious, what sort of issues or concerns are you expecting from the Hochul administration or maybe
4: 549 the State Office Toronto of Cannabis Public Media. Management? The forecast calls for a cloudy sky tonight with a low of 58.
3: Well, we have a new director,
4: then
3: John.
4: Nothing
3: of
4: but sunshine all weekend long.
3: I believe
4: tomorrow,
3: he was
4: sunshine with a high of 79. Sunday, sunny with a high of 82.
3: I don't foresee the governor speak of all chapter amendments. As you said, we had
4: light.
3: Unanimous.
4: And Tuesday night looks like it could be our next chance.
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5: It's morning in the Okefenokee National Wildlife Refuge, land set aside to protect the fabled Okefenokee Swamp of Georgia and Florida. With so much water, it's not surprising that frog calls surround us. Tall cypress trees and Spanish moss give the swamp a prehistoric appearance. Suddenly, there's a flash of gold as a small bird hops onto a cypress knee. It's a prothonotary warbler, one of the most striking of the swamp's denizens. Having wintered in a mangrove swamp in the West Indies, this male returned to the Okefenokee and established a breeding territory. With loud song and brilliant colors, it attracted a mate and now has raised a nest full of young. Prothonotaries have longer bills than most warblers, and they use them to probe into tree bark and clumps of curled leaves. Swamps are productive places, and the pair of warblers easily found enough small insects to feed their brood of four. Because they live down in the realm of trunks and branches rather than up in the leaves, the prothonotary has adopted a very unusual nesting habit for a warbler. It nests in natural crevices or old downy woodpecker holes. For Bird Note, I'm Mary McCann. Bird Note gives you the sounds of birds every day, and you get the sights as well when you follow us on Instagram at Bird Note Radio.

0: 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At Roswell Park, treatments used today exist because research moved forward before the answers were clear. When data leads, evidence shows what works. Progress isn't a miracle, it's momentum. And momentum depends on continued research. Roswell Park Research delivers. Because you matter, research matters.
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0: Oliver Tree. From our interview in 2023, the musician died earlier this month. According to a post on his Instagram page, Oliver Tree's legacy will live on through his foundation endowment named Dr. Oliver Tree's Extremely Epic Grant for Baby Geniuses. Post continues, this is something that Oliver had put together before his passing, written in his will. We will make sure his wish comes to fruition so that more joy, love, and art can be spread into the world. That was his final wish. This is Weekend Edition from NPR News. I'm Scott Simon.
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0: Second and final season with the WHL's Prince Albert Raiders, collecting 78 points, including 28 goals as a D-man. He was the first defenseman taken in this year's draft. Here's Rudolph expressing his excitement on being drafted and joining one of the best defenseman corps in the league with the Sabres.
1: Yeah, it's an incredible feeling to be selected by Buffalo in Buffalo. It means a lot, and just hearing the applause was a really cool moment. Obviously, I watched a lot of them this year and during their playoffs, and the way those guys play the game is fun to watch, and they're all really talented players, and I'm just excited to join them.
0: Well, after selecting Daxon, Buffalo took two-way forward Ilya Morozov with the 20th pick. Morozov began last season as the youngest player in the NCAA and still managed to play well as a freshman at Miami University of Ohio, posting 20 points in 36 games. Morozov is a native of Moscow, Russia, but moved to the United States at age 14 to pursue his dream of playing in the NHL.
1: That's an amazing feeling that I was waiting for that for a long time, and I'm really happy with that. I'm really happy to join the Sabres organization. I mean, I saw how wild the fans are, and I'm excited just to play in this building, to feel this atmosphere of hockey. I think that's going to be unbelievable.
0: Day two of the draft is today at 11 a.m. Doors open at Key Bank Center at 10 a.m. There's a fan fest at Ticketmaster Alumni Plaza from 10 to 4. It's free and open to the public. The Sabres also made a move this week. They traded defenseman Olin Zellweger from the Anaheim Ducks in exchange for forward Anton Wahlberg and a second-round pick. That's the 45th overall pick in today's second round. Zellweger played a career-high 76 games with Anaheim last season. He had 22 points. The 22-year-old was a second-round pick by the Ducks in 2021 and has already three seasons under his belt, including a postseason appearance last year with Anaheim. Today, the Buffalo Central Terminal's fan favorite car show returns, bringing together car enthusiasts, collectors, families, and community members for one of the region's signature summer automotive experiences. It will feature 200 cars and bikes from customs to classics to motorcycles and everything in between. That's today at the Central Terminal from 10 to 4. Free admission, all are welcome. The annual Ride for Roswell is also happening today. In an effort to raise funds for cancer research and hospital care, everyone who signed up will ride their bikes between 4 and 100 miles. The event will take place starting at the University of Buffalo's North Campus with four routes of varying lengths to take. Andrea Gregory, director of Ride for Roswell, says that cancer patients and survivors are at the forefront of this event.
2: We paint the names of all of the current patients and survivors that are a part of the ride. So there's about 700 or 800 names that get painted on the finish line that all of our riders will ride over as they come in.
0: With over 6,000 participants this year, Gregory is hoping to raise over $6 million for cancer research. 68 degrees in Buffalo, mostly sunny, a high near 78. Whether you're going to the draft, riding in the Ride for Roswell, or going to the Buffalo Central Terminal, or maybe doing something else, it's a beautiful day out there today. Clear skies and sunny. Tonight, mostly cloudy, a low around 60. Sunday, mostly sunny, a high 82. Monday as well, sunny, a high near 86. 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
5: I'm Windsor Johnston with these headlines. Bahrain's foreign ministry is strongly condemning what it calls an Iranian drone attack on the kingdom early today. The ministry accused Tehran of undermining regional peace efforts. Iran has not issued a response. The Israeli military has conducted an airstrike against Lebanon. The attack comes a day after Secretary of State Marco Rubio oversaw the signing of a framework agreement between the two sides. President Trump is renewing his push for the Save America Act, which would require voters to provide proof of citizenship before casting a ballot. Trump has also vowed not to sign a bipartisan housing bill until Congress approves the act. I'm Windsor Johnston, NPR News in Washington.
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7: This is Weekend Edition from NPR News. I'm Scott Simon. The U.S. government's asserting a new level of control over AI. Earlier this month, it banned foreigners from using two of Anthropic's most powerful new models. It partially reversed the ban yesterday, but retains control over which companies have access. Meanwhile, Anthropic's rival, OpenAI, said yesterday that it had agreed to let the administration screen users of its newest model. And Bears tech correspondent John Ruwitz joins us. John, thanks so much for being with us.
8: Sure thing, Scott.
7: And how powerful are these new AI models?
8: Yeah, I've talked with a couple of people who've used related models, and they say they are really powerful. The AI model that kind of kicked all this off is called Mythos. It's from Anthropic. It's not public yet, but a small number of tech companies have been getting exclusive access to a preview version. That includes companies like Google, Microsoft. It also includes Cisco. I spoke with the head of security at Cisco, Anthony Greco.
9: AI is a game changer for security, period. The world is changing. Mythos has amped up that change.
8: He's talking about cybersecurity, of course. That's one of the things that Mythos was designed to be good at. And what it does is find vulnerabilities in software and help fix them. These are the kind of vulnerabilities that hackers might want to exploit. Greco says his team had Mythos scan 1.8 billion lines of code across several coding languages. And he says it did that deftly.
9: And allowed us to cover that amount of territory and amount of complexity in just 8 weeks, which would have otherwise taken humans mixed with machines and tools 8+ years to do.
7: I mean, John, 8 years of work in just 8 weeks is astounding, but it also creates some concern, doesn't it?
8: Yeah, these are double-edged swords, right? So good guys can use tools like this to find and fix problems. Bad guys could use them to find and exploit holes, to hijack networks or steal data, that kind of thing. In fact, that's happening actually already with widely available, less powerful AI tools. There's been an explosion in the number of AI-assisted cyber attacks. And, you know, fear of that getting supercharged could be what's behind the administration's shift from being pretty hands-off about AI to wanting more control.
7: So are AI models being seen now as a potential national security risk?
8: Yeah, it seems like the cutting edge ones might be. I mean, Anthropic in early June put out two AI models that were based on Mythos. They were weaker. You know, they had guardrails built in so they couldn't do the most powerful cyber stuff. Within days, though, the Trump administration told Anthropic it knew of a way that those safeguards could be circumvented. And so it slapped an export ban on those models, basically meaning no foreigners could use them, including Anthropic employees. So the company took them offline. Fast forward to Friday, the Commerce Department partially lifted the export ban on one of those two models. According to a letter from the Commerce Secretary that NPR has seen, it's now allowing a small list of American companies, including their foreign staffers, to use the model. In a statement emailed to NPR, Anthropic said it was pleased with this change and it'll continue to work with the government.
7: And is working with the government now a new expectation?
8: Yeah, it seems to be. OpenAI said just yesterday also that it had let the government vet a list of companies that would have access to its latest and greatest model. You know, the company said this was the strongest path to broader availability of the model in the coming weeks, but that this kind of vetting should not be the norm long term.
7: You've been talking to cybersecurity experts. What do they see in the future for these tools?
8: Yeah, the tools are powerful. Some think these models will tilt the balance in their sort of arms race against hackers. Lee Klarich is with Palo Alto Networks, a cybersecurity company that's had access to some of these models. He says there's a wave now of companies like his finding and fixing vulnerabilities.
10: And then as we come down the other side of that as an industry, we'll actually go to a level where we have more secure software than we've had before because we're finding and fixing things before they ever get released in the first place.
8: That may be the case. It may be a little optimistic, but experts say, you know, this now AI-enabled cat and mouse game between cyber attackers and defenders is not ending anytime soon.
7: John Ruich, thanks so much. And we want to note Anthropic, Microsoft, and Google are all financial supporters of NPR. World War II's Battle of the Bulge began in December 1944 in the forests of Belgium. And it sent the German army into retreat, but at the cost of more than 80,000 U.S. casualties. The new film Lucky Strike tells the story of one soldier, John Castle, who must walk nearly 20 miles across German-occupied territory with just a backpack field radio as his only link to U.S. forces.
11: I'm walking, but confirm there's no closer stragglers I can move to. Over.
12: I don't know who we have down there.
7: Lucky Strike stars Scott Eastwood as that soldier, John Castle, along with Colin Hanks and Ingenue Ellis-Taylor. And Scott Eastwood, who's also starred in The Outpost, Wrath of Man, Flags of Our Fathers, and other films, joins us now. Thanks so much for being with us.
13: Thanks for having me.
7: The film begins by saying it's inspired by true events. What does that mean? How much really happened?
13: So our producer, Mark Friedman, was living in France at the time. He's a French national post-World War II. And as a high school project, he was meant to write a report. So what he did was he interviewed a bunch of veterans who had survived. And this story really had stuck with him. He held on to this story for almost 50 years after writing a script and many iterations, trying to get it made. Now we're releasing it.
7: And radio plays an important role, doesn't it? Tell us about the Motorola on his back.
13: Yeah, it's an interesting piece of equipment that, you know, not many people talked about in World War II, but it was, you know, some of the earlier technology of the time. Obviously, Motorola became a massive telecom giant, but it was really sort of the early days.
7: Yeah. I'd like to take a moment to listen with you to a short, tough speech that's delivered towards the end of the film.
14: Soldiers die in war. Your job is not to keep your men alive. Your job is to keep my mother alive. Your job is to keep your mother alive. Your job is to keep all our children alive.
7: Boy, what kind of thoughts does that stir up for you?
13: It really asks the question, why do we survive? Why do we do it for those at home? You know, if every time you send off young men or women off to war, you're fighting for what we believe in, our way of life, democracy, the pursuit of the American dream, pursuit of people having a better way of life. And yeah, that's an interesting thing to examine.
7: Well, the implication, of course, is that soldiers, that's part of the bargain you make when you become a soldier.
13: Yeah. There's a price. You know, you pay that price. And America is sort of built on the backs of soldiers who have paid that price.
7: Yeah. May I ask, Colin Hanks is also in the film with you. Do the two of you ever talk about, I don't know, the obvious?
13: I didn't, you know, it's kind of like a sailor always sees another sailor from afar. We didn't have to say much, but we both knew. You know, we both had a probably a similar experience, and it made us who we are today, and it kind of gave us both the inspiration for wanting to continue on telling stories and be a part of a creative endeavor and creating a, you know, a body of work. You know, we both work in an industry where that's kind of what you do. You sort of commit to creating, and it's a tough thing, but it's also a beautiful thing.
7: Every time I see a new World War II film or read a new World War II book, it amazes me that all these decades later, we're not through telling that story, are we?
13: You know, it's the only war that, you know, everybody knew there was a common enemy to the world. There was, you know, evil being done, and it was a fight for justice. You know, other wars, I think there's a lot of ambiguity. There's a lot of, were we supposed to be there? Why are we doing this? But that war, I think, resonates with most because it's so clear, right and wrong.
7: Scott Eastwood stars in the new film Lucky Strike. It's in theaters now. Thank you so much for being with us.
13: Thanks for having me.
7: It's a banner year for people who portray George Washington. America's 250th birthday has brought more events, new crowds for revolutionary reenactors and interpreters. NPR's Jennifer Ludden caught up with a couple to see what they hope comes of all the attention.
15: On a recent day in central New Jersey, a grass field is transformed into one of General George Washington's Revolutionary War encampments. There are tents, people in costume, families mill about and snap photos.
16: One, two, three.
17: Thank you.
16: You're welcome.
15: Then an unmistakable figure appears on horseback.
17: March!
15: Washington, in long navy coat and tricorn hat, makes his way over to review the troops. Well, three soldiers, who form a short line. Dotted across the field, there are also farm animals, a hospital tent. One woman demonstrates how laundry was done. Another is set up inside a historic farmhouse to portray the enslaved cook who traveled with Washington. Locals who've come to soak it all in say they wanted to mark the nation's semi-quincentennial.
18: We've lived here for 21 years and never came to this house.
19: Because you always learn about history, because if not, history repeats itself.
18: All of a sudden, in the last maybe 4 years, I'm a history person. My mother did bring us up that way anyway, but even more so these days.
15: That's Robin Fox, Anthony Privatera, and Lee Ann Folk. She says looking back in time makes her feel less worried about today's political divides.
18: We've been through hard times, so it helps to calm the soul to know that we've been there. And we'll get through this.
15: Behind the farmhouse, I meet the man of the moment, and it is uncanny talking to someone who looks straight out of a history book. John Koopman III, dressed as George, stands under a tree next to his beloved horse, Bear.
20: So this is the big guy.
15: He's gorgeous.
20: Oh, thank you.
15: Koopman retired a year ago from his regular job at an alternative energy company. He's full-time reenacting these days while the heightened interest lasts. One recent weekend, he and Bear set a personal best for busy.
20: Three different events altogether. You know, we had to get in the trailer and go to a different place.
15: Koopman started this hobby nearly three decades ago when his Connecticut town marked its 300th anniversary.
20: And so they had a reenactment in town. And then, of course, now my wife regrets it, but she said, you know, John, you should join one of these units. And now she said, well, what was I thinking?
15: He likes the revolutionary time period and its sense of chivalry. So he stuck with it, and that's what led him to learn horseback riding. Then, in 2006, a friend said he should try playing Washington because he looks like him. Koopman used a small inheritance to pay for the costume and a saddle, several thousand dollars each, and he commissioned a friend who'd been a tailor for Washington's historic home at Mount Vernon. It turns out,
20: where my sleeves fall and my wrists, the size of my chest, where my breeches fall, is all identical to Washington. So when I learned that, That made my day.
15: Koopman has since appeared in a film at Mount Vernon and other documentaries. He admits Washington was hardly perfect. He and his wife enslaved hundreds of people, freeing those he owned personally in his will. Still, Koopman thinks his message as president holds lessons for today, like his warning that political parties would put their own needs before those of the people.
20: And then you get the situation you have today. Let's say a legislator has good legislation. Well, the opposing party will say, even though it's good legislation, I'm going to oppose it. So that's exactly what Washington predicted would happen.
15: A few hours south, I stopped by a ribbon cutting for an updated exhibit at historic Mount Vernon.
16: Three cheers for George Washington and revolutionary life. Hip, hip. Huzzah! Hip, hip. Huzzah! Hip, hip.
15: Another George Washington is on hand to work the crowd.
17: Did you know that you were, like, about to die when you died?
21: I am quite healthy and hale, miss.
17: Okay, well,
15: this group is middle schoolers from Bettendorf, Iowa, dressed in T-shirts and shorts. Doug Thomas, as Washington, stays in character as they chat about his religion and presidency, but he also has fun.
21: My Secretary of State?
17: Aaron Burr?
21: No.
17: Oh.
21: No. Thomas Jefferson.
17: I knew that.
21: You did not. Okay. You did not know that. The thought was as absent as the rest of your trousers.
15: This is a career for Thomas, who's not a reenactor, but a first-person interpreter. He's played more than 20 people in theater and at historic sites in Philadelphia, and says he aged into Washington about 7 years ago. Just this past week, he drove hundreds of miles to various gigs, including at a financial group in New York City, where he talked about lessons from Washington the businessman, like the importance of branding.
21: Branding is literally because he used a branding iron to brand the barrels of flour that he sold at his mill. So they said G. Washington, so you knew you were getting the finest quality flour that was out there.
15: Thomas says the nation has not always lived up to the ideals of Washington or its founding documents, but he sees his work as helping to pass them on to new generations so they can keep building on what's come before.
21: The fact that we have a government by the people, for the people, is really absolutely astounding. And we just need to make sure that we inform the populace that they are in fact in charge.
15: Back at the exhibit, an older couple complains to Thomas about corrupt politicians. He tells them that's nothing new. Then more schoolgirls want a selfie.
17: But is that an awkward angle?
21: Because it is poor artistry.
15: They crowd around the founding father and mug for the camera. Jennifer Lutton, NPR News, Mount Vernon, Virginia.
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0: Hello, I'm Ronald from Weber's Mustard. 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
1: The $70 billion supplement industry is set to double in the next 7 years, in part thanks to lax regulation.
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5: Live from NPR News in Washington, I'm Windsor Johnston. Bahrain says it's been hit by Iranian drones, the latest escalation in a series of attacks in the region in the past 24 hours. Tehran has not claimed responsibility. The U.S. struck multiple sites in Iran on Friday night in what it says was retaliation for an Iranian drone strike on a ship trying to pass through the Strait of Hormuz this week. NPR's Kerry Khan reports. The latest attacks could derail an interim agreement to end the conflict in Iran.
25: Bahrain's Foreign Affairs Ministry says early Saturday, the country was hit by a number of Iranian drones, calling the attack a flagrant violation of the country's sovereignty. The strikes appear to be in retaliation for the multiple U.S. attacks on Iranian sites late Friday. Bahrain state media accused Iran of, quote, exporting chaos and undermining regional stability. Egypt, Kuwait, and the UAE also condemned the attack. Hours after the Bahrain drone strike, a U.K. Shipping Monitor reported that an unidentified projectile hit a ship in the Strait of Hormuz. This was the second attack on vessels attempting to pass through the vital waterways since Thursday, further testing the fragile ceasefire between Iran and the U.S. Kerry Khan, NPR News, Tel Aviv.
5: Hot, dry, and windy weather is making it difficult for crews battling wildfires in the West this weekend. The Cottonwood Fire in southern Utah is now the largest blaze currently burning in the country. Mark LeDuc watched through his Ring camera as the fire approached his cabin.
26: I've never seen anything like that. I didn't know fire could do that. And literally within 2 minutes, it appeared in my camera, and then it was completely around the cabin.
5: Utah has declared a state of emergency and has restricted fireworks ahead of July 4th. Red flag warnings are in effect in many western states as officials urge people to avoid anything that could spark a fire. Tech companies had a rough week on Wall Street. NPR's Stephen Bisaha reports the tech-heavy NASDAQ ended the week down about 4.6%.
27: The tech sell-off hit many of the major players in artificial intelligence. NVIDIA down about 8.5%. Google parent company Alphabet almost 9%. Oracle more than 19%. SpaceX's stock value lost most of what it gained since its initial public offering earlier this month. The AI sell-off comes as investors doubt whether the tech will deliver serious returns after investors dumped hundreds of billions of dollars into AI over recent years. Investors are also worried about a possible interest rate hike this year. That's after the Department of Commerce reported inflation hit a three-year high in May, up 4.1% from a year earlier. Stephen Bisaha, NPR News.
5: This is NPR. The Texas State Board of Education is adding Bible stories as required reading. Critics argue the titles lack diversity and blur the separation of church and state. Starting in 2030, 5 million Texas public school students must read passages from the New Testament, as well as traditional literary works like E.B. White's Charlotte's Web. The Centers for Disease Control and Prevention is raising its response to the Ebola outbreak in the Democratic Republic of Congo, but as NPR's Ping Huang reports, the risk to the U.S. public remains low.
3: There have been more than 1,100 cases and 300 deaths attributed to Ebola, the viral hemorrhagic fever that is circulating in the DRC and Uganda. The Africa CDC warns it could become the largest Ebola outbreak ever. The steep rise in cases and the need for assistance has caused the U.S. CDC to raise its emergency activation to level 1, an agency-wide response at the highest level. Dr. Kevin Chatham-Stevens with the CDC says that includes stepping up preparations in the U.S.
8: The reason the risk of Ebola spreading in the U.S. is considered low is because the U.S. has robust domestic public health capacity to contain and control an Ebola outbreak.
3: In the past, the CDC has mounted level 1 responses a few times, including to Hurricane Katrina, the 2009 swine flu pandemic, and the 2020 COVID pandemic. Ping Huang, NPR News.
5: Europe's record-breaking heat wave is beginning to ease in parts of France and Britain, but dangerous temperatures are spreading east. Germany and Poland are expected to see temperatures top 100 degrees this weekend. This is NPR.
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13: Okay.
12: Like a real NPR Planet Money branded supplement.
13: Awesome.
11: This is Frank Cantone, the chiseled CEO of SMP Nutra Supplement Manufacturing Partner. They make supplements.
13: Capsules, tablets, powders, soft gels, gummies.
12: I think it would be cool to have like a little microphone shaped gummy or a little planet okay. or a little money gummy. A money gummy.
13: We could do those.
12: Or maybe we do a powder that you just like add water to and down it real quick.
11: And it's called the money shot.
12: Frank really wanted us to think about our Planet Money audience and what supplement you find people might want. You know, smart, busy, capable people.
13: So do we want something that helps people focus, right? Do we want to help people have more energy? Is that the type of product that we want to offer?
12: That sounds great. I'm always tired.
11: There are so many supplements already out there that claim to help with brain function or focus. There's ashwagandha or theanine.
12: But for our potential focus gummy or shot, Frank actually suggests creatine or lion's mane or other mushrooms if we want focus.
11: Focus would be awesome. Also, I would like thicker hair.
13: Okay.
11: Can I do that?
13: Yeah, I mean, we could add collagen to this cocktail, which would help with hair growth and hair thickness.
12: Hold on. We're going to have a gummy that's like, it gives you focus and it gives you thicker hair?
13: It's doable, for sure.
12: Is it smart?
13: I feel like it hits two needs that everyone really has a problem with, right?
12: If there is something that you want your mind or your body to do, Frank will find the ingredient for you. Like you want to burn fat, maybe throw some green tea in there.
11: We walk through all the things. Ingredients, shapes, flavors.
12: Kiwi?
13: For sure.
12: Honeydew? Honeydew is a super good flavor.
13: No one does just kiwi.
12: Oh,
13: they
12: it's
13: do
12: not
13: strawberry
12: good on its own.
13: Kiwi.
12: We talked colors. Ours would be green, of course. And right there on the spot, we got an estimate. For the smallest possible order of our fully customized, I would argue very tasty supplement.
13: It's going to be around 8,333 bottles. Based upon the ingredients we're talking about, it's going to range from like $4.50 to
12: $7. $4 times 8,300-ish bottles?
13: Mm-hmm.
12: So 33,000, and then you do half up front.
14: Which is not that bad if you're looking to start your own business, but there is a cheaper option too.
13: For our stock formulas, you're in the game for, you know, $5,500.
12: Yeah, they do have more than 800 gummies and pills and powders ready to go already. These are their stock options that we can just slap our own Planet Money label on and call it our special Planet Money energy supplement. So could we say on the label, like, this will help with mental clarity and burn fat?
13: We'll guide you down the right way to say it. I might say supports metabolism.
12: Oh.
13: Or, you know.
12: Okay, supports metabolism.
13: Exactly.
12: Hello and welcome to Planet Money. I'm Sarah Gonzalez.
14: And I'm Jane Black.
12: Jane is a food politics reporter in D.C. She has been watching what people call big wellness get bigger and bigger and more powerful.
14: And if you think supplements are popular now, just wait. Sales are expected to double over the next 7 years.
12: Now, we are not going to make our own supplement.
14: We are not going to sell one.
12: We were going to do it.
14: You know, started to make us a little bit nervous.
12: Which is kind of a bummer because we do want more energy.
14: And thicker hair.
12: And thicker hair, apparently.
14: It was so tempting, especially because it's just so easy to make one.
12: The supplement industry has been fully cashing in on our love of silver bullets and a magic pill.
14: Today on the show, how lax regulations are making that possible.
12: And why Americans wouldn't have it any other way.
14: Yeah, like, what do you take?
13: Definitely taking a multivitamin, taking magnesium before bed, berberine, typically before a heavy meal. I'm taking trace minerals, take some diindolymethane, boron, K2 and D3 in a fat-soluble soft gel, 15 grams of creatine before my second coffee.
12: Frank, this is so many supplements.
13: It's not as many as you would think. It's like, on a given day, 6 or 7.
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14: Okay, we are not here to prove or disprove whether supplements work, but we do want to say that experts and scientists tend to agree there is no evidence that supplements make healthy people healthier.
12: Now, if you're pregnant, there is evidence that folic acid decreases the risk of certain birth defects. And if you have a condition or you're deficient in something, like you're anemic or deficient in iron, then yeah, sure, an iron supplement could help with that if a doctor recommends it. But if you're not deficient, then you probably don't need it. Frank Cantone, the supplement maker who takes not that many supplements every day, he is a big believer in supplements.
14: Frank built this huge supplement factory in Florida that he says makes millions of supplements a year, and he wants the industry to be reputable and safe. When people ask for something impossible, even us, he says no.
12: I would like to sleep better at night and have more energy during the day.
13: Yeah, so you're not going to be able to make one product that puts you to sleep and then wakes you back up. We've had people try to do that.
12: Frank says he also gets requests all the time to, like, jam-pack supplements with so much of one ingredient that it becomes unsafe. And he will say no to that, too.
13: Someone comes to us. We want to make this. And we say, well, that is not exactly possible. So they'll go to someone else and they'll say, hey, can you make this? Someone says yes. All of a sudden, it's in the market, but no one's checked what's really in it.
14: Frank says a lot of people selling supplements came to this business because supplements are a good business.
13: Because it's something people take every month and they reorder, right? I can sell the same green superfood powder every month, and that customer lifetime value is going to go way up.
14: Frank told us that the supplement business really, really took off during COVID. In fact, supplement sales have increased around 50% since before the pandemic.
11: There's also the wellness influencers on TikTok and Instagram. They've also contributed to the jump in sales.
12: And then there's also just like a lot of distrust in institutions and the government and the pharmaceutical industry right now. And even though supplement makers are companies too, people feel like they're this more natural anti-establishment alternative.
11: Even our own Health and Human Services Secretary, RFK Jr., he's a big fan of supplements. His acting FDA commissioner wants to make them even easier to make and to sell.
12: And there is a long history of people in the United States trying to test the limits of the free market and sell you some magic pill.
11: But it was really hard to do anything about it. Supplements have always been really hard to regulate. They're kind of a food because, you know, they're designed to supplement your diet. But they're also pills or gummies or powders. You know, they come in a jar with a label claiming to address your health problems. They feel like a drug. But drugs have to go through this really rigorous testing to prove that they work. Supplements do not. Supplements live in this weird no man's land.
12: In 1966, the FDA proposed a disclaimer be displayed in prominent type, basically saying that you can get your vitamins and minerals from the foods we eat and that there is no scientific basis for routine use of supplements.
11: But Congress got more than 2 million letters, which was actually more than they ever got during Watergate. So no disclaimers.
12: Yeah, didn't go through. In the 70s, the FDA's official position was still that supplements are, quote, nutritionally irrational. But it didn't matter to anyone. Every time the FDA and Congress has tried to make supplement rules, the thing that got in the way was you, a consumer.
7: The public really, really loves their supplements.
15: Yeah.
11: This is Melanie Benesch. Melanie is a lawyer who focuses on food and drug regulations at the Environmental Working Group, which has for years advocated for safer consumer products and more regulation. She says the last time Congress even attempted to regulate supplements was in the early 90s. And the consumer revolt that followed basically killed any serious effort to regulate supplements ever again.
12: That story starts in Kent, Washington. There was some alternative medicine clinic, and the proprietor there was accused of illegally injecting patients with these high-dose concoctions of vitamins and minerals that the FDA repeatedly told them were unsafe.
11: One day, FDA agents show up with the local police and kick down the door of the clinic. It makes the front page of the New York Times, and the supplement industry sees this big newsy raid as an opportunity to fight back. They launch an incredibly effective counteroffensive.
12: They even got health food stores to join in on the revolt.
7: Health food stores put black curtains over the supplement aisle and the vitamin aisle and said, this is the future you're looking at if Congress gets its way.
11: Some stores even refused to sell supplements on certain days to, you know, make people really live out the nightmare of this world without vitamins.
7: They got Mel Gibson to do an ad.
12: In the ad, you see a SWAT team kicking open the door of their SWAT van. They rush toward, I guess, Mel Gibson's mansion in full SWAT gear. They're scaling the side of the building. They get inside, night vision goggles through the living room, guns drawn, and then they spot Mel Gibson.
16: Drug enforcement.
7: Ah! He's standing in his bathrobe, and the FBI swoops in and knocks the vitamins out of his hands.
16: Oh, oh, guys, hey, it's only vitamins. It's only vitamins.
12: On the screen, it says, protect your right to use vitamins. Call Congress now.
16: Vitamin C, you know, like in oranges.
12: Congress gets an earful, and Congress gets the message. Supplements are kind of untouchable in the U.S.
11: Technically, Congress did pass a big supplement law in 1994. It's called the Dietary Supplement Health and Education Act. But it is so lax that experts in this field don't even consider supplements to be regulated, almost at all.
12: In fact, the law gave supplement makers more freedom, including something they'd always wanted, the legal right to claim on their labels that supplements were actually improving your health. And they could now claim this as long as they avoided a couple keywords.
11: Okay, so a supplement maker cannot say their pill diagnoses, prevents, cures, treats, or mitigates a disease like Alzheimer's, but they can say it helps improve your memory, which is a pretty subtle distinction.
7: You know, it's not always clear to me what the difference is between, say, helping to maintain your blood sugar levels versus using it as part of a healthy diet to help maintain healthy blood sugar levels.
4: Wait, is one of those okay and the other one is not okay?
7: Yeah.
4: They sound exactly the same.
7: Yeah, so I have trouble distinguishing.
4: This is the thing that the supplement maker, Frank, was kind of like guiding us on, right? He's like, you can't say it burns fat. You got to say it supports metabolism. So here's a little news you can use. Melanie says, if the front of your supplement bottle says supports X or promotes Y, that should be a signal to you that it is not actually proven to do anything. If you turn over your supplement bottle right now, you will even see in tiny fine print that the claims on the bottle have, quote, not been evaluated by the FDA.
11: And sure, the supplement makers are supposed to have something to back up their claims. And there are a bunch of studies out there that say these things work. But you have to look at how good those studies are and who's funding them. There is nothing in the regulation that requires supplement makers to prove their product does what it says it does.
4: So what's the point? What's the point of a supplement if it's not supposed to actually work on the thing it's claiming to work on?
7: Hopes and dreams.
4: The law also says you don't even have to prove your supplement is safe before you sell it to people. Unless it is a brand new, never before used ingredient in a supplement, then you do need to show some paperwork.
11: Yeah, we have finally stumbled on an actual rule here. I'm excited. If your supplement includes a totally brand new ingredient, that is one of the few times the company has to notify the FDA and show them their safety studies. Now, they don't have to prove that it's safe. The law just requires that a supplement will, quote, reasonably be expected to be safe.
4: And if that doesn't make you feel super safe, then you should know that there is also a workaround to this rule. And there's one supplement more than any other supplement, according to Melanie, that really exemplifies this fun workaround. How companies can get their supplements onto store shelves without proving that they're even reasonably expected to be safe. It involves glowing jellyfish.
11: It all started with a young man from Wisconsin
7: who I think had this epiphany and really homed in on jellyfish.
4: This was in the 90s. The young man was named Mark Underwood, and he had an idea for a new supplement that would improve memory. And the story goes that the idea came from this moment with his mom, who had MS, multiple sclerosis.
11: And the details come from this really great article in Wired. We pulled it up in the studio with Melanie, and apparently this guy's mom was always looking out for things that could help her.
15: Since the disease had limited her body, Diane, the mother, says that she was attracted to the way jellyfish seemed to move so easily. And that's what led her to wonder if the marine animal might hold the key to a medical breakthrough.
4: Diane, the mom, apparently tells her son about this.
15: And he took to it like a dog with a bone.
4: Hold on.
7: Mm-hmm. So it wasn't even about memory? Why did we think that jellyfish have good memory?
4: Don't they like famously not have brains?
15: Wait, yeah, exactly. They don't have brains.
11: But despite jellyfish not having brains
4: or hearts,
11: Mark wants to make his memory boosting jellyfish supplement anyway.
4: Yeah. And he's not going to use jellyfish from like the ocean for this. OK, he wants to use something that mimics the protein found in glowing jellyfish. So this is a synthetic made in a lab version of the protein that causes jellyfish to glow. OK, and he sets out to now sell that product.
11: So what does it take for him to get that into stores or sell it online?
4: Well, the jellyfish company first went to the FDA, but the FDA was like, yeah, no, it doesn't meet our safety threshold, which is honestly a pretty low threshold.
11: And when the company ran it by the FDA again a few years later, FDA says, nope, we still don't think it's safe enough.
4: But there is a way around that pesky little FDA objection. There is a law from the food regulation world that supplement makers can take advantage of. If you are a food maker and you've just invented a new chemical or a new ingredient that has never been used in food before, you can just declare that your own brand new ingredient is safe, that it's generally recognized as safe, or GRAS, G-R-A-S.
11: So if you're having trouble getting your new supplement ingredient, like glowy jellyfish stuff, past the FDA's review process, Melanie says you can just put it in a food product first.
7: So put it in a protein shake or something else, and then now it's part of the food supplies.
4: Melanie pointed to a supplement trade article that says industry lawyers even advise their clients to do this. Like, you can skip that pesky FDA hurdle. Just put your new ingredient in a food product first. And now you can add it to your brand new supplement as a generally recognized as safe product. Ta-da! And that is exactly what the glowy jellyfish guy did.
7: They said, aha, we'll put it in food. And that was the birth of the Prevagen shake.
11: They called it NeuroShake. And the jellyfish company did formally notify the FDA they were now introducing the jellyfish thing as a food ingredient. The FDA, again, questioned the safety of the ingredient. But once you're talking about food ingredients, companies can actually ignore the FDA's concerns as long as they self-certify that their ingredient is safe.
4: So the jellyfish company self-certified that their synthetic lab-made jellyfish stuff was safe to drink in a shake.
11: And once they got into food, that gave them the right to add it to the supplement. That is the get around.
4: That is how we have this synthetic jellyfish shake and the synthetic jellyfish pill. And actually, the pill was on the market the whole time. No one stopped them. Through all the back and forth with the FDA expressing concerns and all of that, they were just selling it anyway.
11: Between 2007 and 2015, the jellyfish company racked up more than $165 million in sales. Meanwhile, people were reporting side effects to the company, that they were having chest pain and seizures and strokes while taking this supplement. But unless the FDA is aware of an imminent hazard, or they do their own testing and can prove that a supplement is unsafe, which takes years and lots of money, the FDA can't take a product off the market. But the Federal Trade Commission can bring a case against them for false advertising.
4: And the FTC did that with the jellyfish supplement. They sued in 2017. And just a short, almost 8 years later, the
11: blink
4: FTC won its case. The company was claiming that their product was clinically proven to improve memory. And the FTC said, there's one clinical trial and it did not show their supplement improved memory. So now the label just says Prevagen for your brain.
11: But people are still buying it. It's currently in the top five of Amazon's list of blended vitamin and mineral supplements.
4: And listen, maybe synthetic lab-made glowy fish stuff is one thing, right? Like maybe that feels totally different from, say, fish oil or collagen or herbal supplements like turmeric pills. But Melanie says even the ones that seem all natural or super familiar may not be what you think.
11: Take green tea supplements. That sounds like a thing that just grows in nature, but the green tea in your supplement is rarely the actual leaves that you see in your tea bag.
4: It's an extract made by bathing the tea leaves in a solvent, usually ethanol, to extract a particular antioxidant called EGCG, which is all the rage among influencers. But high concentrations of lab-processed green tea EGCG extract is linked to acute liver damage and sometimes death.
11: Or turmeric supplements. They often contain 10 times the amount recommended by the World Health Organization.
4: So I have these like gummies, vitamin C, adult gummies C is what they're called.
0: And why are you taking that?
4: It's like a little treat. You know, it's like a gummy bear, except maybe there's some vitamin C in there.
0: And you feel like you're making yourself healthy.
4: This is Marion Nessel.
0: If you're vitamin C deficient, it could be quite useful. I don't know anybody who's vitamin C deficient if they eat any fruits and vegetables at all. Scurvy is not a major problem in the United States.
4: Yeah.
11: Marion is basically a legend in the food, nutrition, supplement world. She has a background in molecular biology, has written 17 books on the politics of food and supplements, and has been a public health advocate for decades.
0: I'm 89.
4: 89. mean?
0: Good nutrition.
4: Good nutrition? Is that what you... So there's nothing really bad you buy?
0: I buy all kinds of things. I eat my share of junk food.
4: But vitamins? Supplements?
15: Do you take any?
0: No.
4: No vitamin supplements for this true legend.
0: I wouldn't take it because I don't know what's in those packages. What it says on the label is not what's in the package.
11: For Marion, it's not just that supplements are unregulated when it comes to the safety of their ingredients. She's worried about an even more basic problem. Like, what even are the ingredients?
0: Your turmeric supplement may or may not have turmeric in it.
11: Technically, supplements are supposed to contain what they say they do, but...
0: Nobody has the resources to check and see whether those supplements have in them what it says on the label unless somebody sues the company.
4: But on a supplement...
0: You have no way of knowing.
11: And sometimes supplements have stuff in there that really shouldn't be in there.
0: Lead, arsenic, or other heavy metals.
4: There is a private supplement testing lab called Consumer Lab that Marion points to a lot. Its whole business is testing supplements to see what is actually in them. And recently, they tested a bunch of turmeric pills on the market and found that one...

0: I can't think of a single supplement that Consumer Lab has investigated where it hasn't found wide variation.
1: According to a 2017 study, 20% of liver toxicity cases were tied to herbal and dietary supplements.
2: Over most of the last 30 years, supplement-related liver failure increased eightfold. Now, that might be because of user error, like people taking a bunch of these supplements in a day, thinking more must be better, but maybe it's other reasons. It's really hard to pinpoint.
1: Marion says there are some supplements on the shelves that are maybe more trustworthy than others. If they're marked with an NSF or USP, that indicates that they've been third-party tested, that the supplements do contain the ingredients listed, and that the amounts are accurate and not at harmful levels. Remember Frank, our supplement maker? His supplements are NSF certified.
2: And Marion thinks it is pretty important to point out that most supplements, whether they are certified or not, likely are not causing any real harm, even if they likely aren't causing any benefit.
0: So there's a little risk, but it's not a big risk.
1: I mean, to be honest, that kind of surprised me. I mean, Marion Nestle, woman of science, you would think would be rabidly anti-supplement. Honestly, she's kind of like, do whatever you want, people.
0: There's no evidence that they make healthy people healthier. But if people believe that these things are doing them good, I'm not going to argue with that.
1: She knows that even when people see the science, it rarely makes them throw out their supplements.
2: I must admit, I have not thrown out my vitamin C gummies or my turmeric pills.
1: Yeah, we were surprised that some of the experts we talked to, experts who advocate for supplement regulation and are well aware of all of these problems, they still take some supplements too.
2: Maybe it's totally irrational of us, but maybe it's not. Because there is one good thing that supplements do sometimes do for us, says Marion.
0: Supplements make people feel better. There's absolutely no question about that. It has a fabulous placebo effect.
2: Yeah, you feel like your vitamin C gummy helps you not catch a cold, and then you don't catch a cold. Placebos, baby.
1: Magic.
0: There's plenty of evidence that supplements are fabulous placebos. But it doesn't matter. Life is really hard these days. And if all it takes is a supplement pill to make people feel better, I'm not going to argue too much about it.
2: I love placebos.
0: Yeah, I do too. So if you're going to buy supplements, you buy from the most reputable company you can find and keep your fingers crossed.
2: Just cross your fingers, Jane.
1: Thank you so much, Marion. Feeling good about this. Feeling really good. I mean, we've got 100 years of history that says nothing is going to come between Americans and their supplements.
2: This episode was produced by Sam Yellowhorse Kessler, edited by Marianne McCune, and fact-checked by Sierra Juarez with help from Vito Emanuel. It was engineered by Robert Rodriguez with help from Jimmy Keeley, and Alex Goldmark is our executive producer. I'm Sarah Gonzalez.
1: And I'm Jane Black. This is NPR. Thanks for listening.
2: Okay, Guy, you are here to tell us what we have coming up on How I Built This.
3: Yes, thank you, Sarah. So today we're taking questions on the How I Built This advice line, where up-and-coming entrepreneurs call in for help with their businesses. And to help me answer these questions today, I'm joined by Christina Tosi, the founder of Milk Bar. Christina is a James Beard award-winning pastry chef with no formal training in business. But in her years growing Milk Bar, she realized one very important thing. Don't sell yourself short.
4: You know what you know about your business better than anyone else, so stay open and curious, but do not ever shortchange what you know. You may not have a business degree, right? You may not have all these other things that these other collaborative partners or mentors have, but I'll tell you the one thing you have that no one else has, and it's what you know to be true right here.
3: Stick around after the break for How I Built This.
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1: Mainly sunny today with daytime highs approaching 78. Mainly clear again tonight. Lows level off around 60. 82 tomorrow. A mix of clouds and sunshine and dry Monday and Tuesday. Mid-80s Monday. Low 80s by Tuesday. 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I'm meteorologist Eric Height. Right now, 74.
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3: 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I'm Guy Raz. 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Leave us a 1-minute message that tells us about your business and the issues or questions that you'd like help with. All right, let's get to it. Joining me this week is Milk Bar founder Christina Tosi. Christina, great to have you back on the show. Welcome back.
4: Guy, I've missed you.
3: I know, you too.
4: It's been so many years.
3: I mean, you were on the show back in 2019. It was a live show. It was so fun. I remember that show. It was like jammed. People were cheering. They were so excited to see you. Basic story, Milk Bar started in 2008. Christina opened up the first Milk Bar where she popularized cereal milk, ice cream, compost cookies, the now famous Milk Bar pie, which is insane. Fast forward to today. Their cookies and treats and ice creams are available at thousands of retailers, Whole Foods and Sprouts and Walmart, and they're so good. Christina, the brown butter chocolate chip, the super crunchy mini cookies are so insane. They've completely messed up my – not do sugar, but
4: – a little bit of sugar.
3: It's a little bit.
4: Did me wrong.
3: But I can't – I eat the whole bag. That's a problem.
4: Crunch. We're texture hounds, you know?
3: It's so good. All right, Christina. We should probably bring in some callers. Are you ready to take our first call?
4: I can't wait.
3: All right, let's do it. All right. Hello, caller. Welcome to the Advice Line. You are on with the founder of Milk Bar, Christina Tosi. Please tell us your name, where you're calling from, and just a little bit about your business.
5: Hello, Guy. Hello, Christina. I'm so excited to be here. My name is Whitney, and I'm calling in from Park City, Utah. My business is The Bow Collective, and we are a fitness and retail hub where locals can sweat, shop, and stay connected.
3: Wow. Okay. Well, welcome to the show. Thanks for calling in, Whitney. Okay. So the Bow Collective, as in B-E-A-U, like
5: yes.
3: My bow. Okay.
5: Yes.
3: So it's a fitness studio and a retail space. So explain, like, you
5: of
3: walk
5: course.
3: In and what does that look like?
5: Yes. It's kind of like a mullet, really. You walk in, it's a retail party up front, and then fitness classes operate in the back. So when classes, before they begin and after they're finished, we have space to dwell, and we let people connect and shop and have coffee and hang at the social table before they leave.
3: Got it. Okay. So, and what do you sell in this shop? I mean, is it mostly like workout gear and shirt?
5: No, it's full scale, all the goods that we love, from Lululemon, Marine Layer, things like that, where I've always just wanted to be able to shop before 10 a.m. and we're open at 6 a.m. when people are finishing their workout.
4: It's all apparel, Whitney.
5: It's apparel and gifts and home goods and brands and things that we've loved and we've curated over the last decade.
3: Okay. And the classes are like?
5: They began HIIT style, always 45 minutes. And then we've kind of evolved into more heavy lifting, more hybrid setups and things like that as well. But everybody can count on a 45-minute high spirited experience every time they're in.
3: All right. Awesome. Tell us a little bit about the revenue, like how much comes from memberships or people going to classes, how much from the retail shop?
5: Yeah, it's about, at this point, it's a 55% from the fitness, 45% from the retail.
3: And so, either of those growing more or less, you seeing trends in either direction?
5: We're actually seeing the retail as an uptick.
3: Interesting. So, and this is one location in Park City. Give us a quick sense of the ambition here. Is it a Park City business you want to just... Or what?
5: Yes. So the ambition and the plan right now, we're expanding and to my hometown in Phoenix. And I really do believe, especially, you know, it's fitness and retail, but it's really community and connection that we're selling. And I really see that every town needs something like this. It's not a bar or restaurant, but it's hospitality in a healthy form. And it's getting people to move together, to pick up some goods that you don't have to run out in all of the traffic you can grab at sunrise. And is really just a reimagined way for people to connect that's good for them.
3: Got it. Okay, before we dive in further, what's your question for us?
5: We've run this business for 10 years in Park City. It's profitable. It's doing great. So my question is, in the finance world of this, we're in that sweet spot just north of friends and family fundraising and just, you know, below anything institutional. So my question is about bridge capital. When we're really trying to secure that, how do you really align with people that understand what you're building?
3: Got it. And this is, you're raising money to open the location in Phoenix.
5: Yes.
3: Okay, got it. And so you've raised some, and just roughly how much have you raised from friends and family?
5: Friends and family, we've raised about 600,000.
3: Okay. And you need closer to a million to open this up?
5: We need about 200,000 more.
3: Okay, got it. All right. I want to bring Christina in. We'll just launch into it, Christina. Welcome to Whitney.
4: I mean, I am so excited for you, Whitney. Just really quickly, will you give me what is the average order value or whatever acronym you use in place of AOV for a customer, whether they're buying from the retail or the fitness?
5: Yes. Retail average ticket is between 60 and 85, and then $200 memberships monthly. We have about 200 members.
4: I got an idea there for you. Okay. I'm coming back to that. My first thought in the fundraising, the niss of your question, right? How do I complete this sort of 200K bridge round? One of my first thoughts, Whitney, as you were talking about this new community that you're going into, the power of community, the collective, 200K is a lot of money and not a lot of money, depending on who you're talking to on the fundraising round.
5: Right.
4: One of my thoughts is, why not pre-sell some of your memberships, right? Knowing what the cost of a membership is, how do you pre-sell the access to this really cool collective and community? What could that look like? I think that could be really interesting. I also wrote down, as you said, Park City, let's think about what works in Park City, right? Or what Park City is. It's a pretty affluent area. I immediately thought, oh my gosh, Arizona, is it going to be in Paradise Valley? What about Aspen? What about Jackson Hole? People that have the finances to both want to spend on the retail level, have maybe a little bit more free time, create community, and that also want to care for their own health and well-being. What does that look like? Because one of my questions, how is this new market going to support you? How do you know how much you need? That's always the question when you're opening a new unit. Is this market the right fit? And then the other thing I'd really inspire in you to do is, if you don't already have the space, really get in there with landlords, because there's a lot of vacant spaces all across America.
5: Yes.
4: And you can get really great landlord terms. You can get them to pay for your TI, which stands for tenant improvements. A lot of them will build out a space for you, deliver the electric you need, the plumbing, et cetera, et cetera. There is a way that you might not even need 200K, or maybe you need less than that, and really bring the landlord in, because it sounds like whoever the landlord is, this Bow Collective is an amenity to them, whether it's to the other tenants on the right or the left, or if it's, you know, mixed use and there's commercial or residential above, there could be some wheeling and dealing there as you're modeling Bow Collective.
5: Yeah.
4: And by the way, Whitney, you don't even have to be stressed out about marketing when you open, right? Because you already have 200 or 400 new customers that are excited to come in. And what I'd also say to you, Whitney, is a few things. One, you want to take institutional capital as late in the game as possible, if not wait forever, right? challenge yourself to never take it. There's a lot of great things that come from institutional capital, but you're on the record, right? Like, they believe in you and your vision and your dream, but there is a lot of extra work in terms of reporting and strategy and board level things that also take you away from the founder entrepreneurial visionary spirit. And there are so many clever, creative ways in nowadays than ever before to not have to go to that well. I think a lot of times as early on entrepreneurs, I know I was that way, thinking that's a sign that I've made it, right? When I'm able to raise money and leverage that money and, but there's so much else that comes with it. So unlocking this yourself is going to give you the future power of choice on so many different levels, while also training your entrepreneurial brain to be smart and savvy and gritty in all the ways that you are going to need for all of the years of Bow Collective to come.
3: I totally agree. Whitney, it's congrats on building this. Good luck in Phoenix. The company's called the Bow Collective. If you're in Phoenix, look out for it. Whitney Kozlowski, thanks so much for calling
5: in. Thank you. Thank you so much.
3: Great having you. Yeah. All right. We're going to take a quick break, but we'll be right back with another caller. Stay with us. I'm Guy Raz, and you're listening to The Advice Line right here on How I Built This.
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3: 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I'm Guy Raz. If you're just joining us, you're listening to an excerpt from the How I Built This Advice Line. 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All right, let's bring on our next caller.
9: My name is Christy Clement. I'm calling in from Washington State, and I'm the founder of Vashon Island Coffee Dust. So we make spice blends to flavor your coffee without sweeteners. So there's no coffee in coffee dust, just real spices, cinnamon, cardamom, cayenne, things like that to add to your coffee. And it's a clean alternative to creamers and syrups. Or if you're a black coffee drinker, it's just a fun way to change it up in the morning.
3: Oh, awesome. Oh, welcome to the show, Christy. So these are they're powders, but it's not, they're not sweetened, and it's not like a, you know, powderized milk. It's just spices that you add to the coffee.
9: Yeah. So the whole idea is they're blends. Some people already add some cinnamon or nutmeg to your coffee, right? And these are super fun blends. So we have a gingerbread blend. We have a couple of spicy ones, a hot mama and a spicy papa that have cayenne in them. And the hot mama, for example, is cocoa and a little bit of cinnamon, some cayenne and some sea salt. That's it.
3: Interesting. And does it, I mean, I'm curious because if you add that to coffee, it doesn't necessarily dissolve, right? I mean, does it, how does it, like, integrate with the coffee? Do you really get those flavors?
9: You really do. Yeah. So we get our spices ground extremely, extremely finely. And that helps to dissolve in. I'll also hit it with a frother. So you can add it to your coffee after you've made it. Just dust it on top. That's what most people do. You can also froth it with your milk.
3: Oh, or I like that.
9: You can add it to your grounds. Use a little bit more, but you can brew it with your whole pot.
3: Okay. So, you are selling these how, where? Mostly through your website?
9: We have five different channels. We're on our website. We do a lot of in-person markets. We do Etsy. We have a wholesale channel. We're in about 50 independent gift stores and coffee shops across the country, and we sell on Amazon.
3: Awesome. And how'd you guys do last year?
9: We did $277,000 in revenue, and we've been profitable from day one. So, and we've been doubling our revenue.
3: Amazing. Okay. So before we dive in, what is your question?
9: So I know many Coffee Dust customers discover us through gifting and then become loyal buyers for themselves. And that flywheel feels really powerful, but I'm not sure how to deliberately design for it. Christina, I suspect you had a similar challenge with Milk Bar, and I'd love both of your thoughts on how I can intentionally create that gifting loyal buyer loop.
3: All right, Christina, Fashion Island Coffee Dust. Christy is looking for some, you know, ideas on how to get those people coming back again and again. Thoughts, ideas, questions?
4: You know, it's so, first of all, Christy, congratulations. One, I think it's a great concept. Like, people's drink ritual is truly that. It's sacred. It's a ritual. And I think because we all love food and flavor, like, the sweet spot of what you're doing makes a lot of sense. You know, when we started Milk Bar, I did not anticipate being a gifting experience. We launched our care package business just so we could reach someone that was never going to make it to our New York City bakery. But what we realized really quickly was that it became a thing. If it is gifting, you have to think first and foremost about, of course, the take rate, right? Who is gifting it? And then how do they want it to appear as a gift? How do you make their job as the gift giver as big and brilliant as and easy as possible? So thinking about, you know, we chose a literally, it's shipping in the mail. It's insane to use a white box, right? It doesn't arrive in pristine white box order. But babe, in a sea of cardboard Amazon boxes, when that box arrives, that we have social media that's just people being like, oh my gosh, I can see this white box with a pink milk script in a sea of cardboard, right? Like, how does it show up in a way that gives someone that tingly, joyful, right? Like,
9: I love that.
4: And I think it's the same thing. If gifting is your segment, really, really thinking about that. And there's going to be some tension points, right? Between what is absolutely the most efficient and what is going to feel giftable and gift worthy. Then you're thinking about, okay, so how do I afford nicer packaging? Can I bundle it with a frother? And then it's an even cooler experience, but I can actually charge more and afford for the nicer packaging because a frother doesn't actually cost that much money. Right. Then when it's being gifted, how is it showing up in someone's life? For us, it's usually like a high value occasion. It's someone's birthday. It's someone's graduation. It's someone's wedding. For you, it might be a housewarming gift. This is going to be, it's free marketing for you, girl. It's like a Trojan horse, right? Mm. You get to be on their coffee counter. So what should that look like from a coffee counter standpoint? You don't see my coffee in my house because no one has figured out how to make the coffee experience look pretty enough to sit on the shelf of my kitchen. And so it gets tucked away in a cabinet. Is there something beautiful that's also efficient in the way that it is used that can enhance someone's coffee station? Like, those little things I think are really important. I'm look at me. I'm like in and so excited for you. I'm going to try all these dust, but I'm also going, I drink coffee in the morning, but my evening tea, I want the healthful cinnamon, turmeric, ginger, nutmeg. I want that in my tea at night. And so that's the other thing that I would just, you didn't ask for this advice, but I'm going to give it to you as a very impassioned consumer. I have beverage rituals that extend beyond coffee. And I believe that your dust could extend there too. And that could be an interesting way to expand and grow business while you're thinking about gifting.
9: Absolutely do. And we do tend to, when we first explain it, it's really about the coffee, but we do, when we send it out, send a little info sheet on what else you can use it in, because it is other beverages, but it's also, you know, add a little cocoa column, which is cocoa and lavender, to your whipped cream and with some strawberries. It's amazing. Yeah. I had a customer one time tell me they used Captain's on chicken as a dry rub, like blew my mind, right?
4: It sounds like you have a fair amount of UGC, user generated content, anecdotally or otherwise, right? Like, did you know you could use Captain's on your next chicken bake? You know, did you know you could, you know, add this to hot water and get an incredible tea? You can steep this in your hot chocolate, et cetera, et cetera. Like, you can really test and learn what's sticky for your regular customers without it feeling so direct of like a repeat ploy, as opposed to giving them more reasons to come back because they hadn't thought about using your product in a different way.
9: That's great. I love that. Yeah.
3: Christy Clement, Vashon Island Coffee Dust. Thanks for calling in. Good luck.
5: Thank you guys so much. It was a pleasure. I appreciate it.
3: Yeah, thanks.
4: Bye, Christy.
3: Christina, you are like, wow, you're a business school professor because your practical advice is so good.
4: You too. School of hard knocks, right?
3: Yeah.
4: To run and grow a business over the last 18 years, right? Like, you learn a lot about what you don't know, and then you learn to stay super duper curious and passionate about what you don't know.
3: Yeah.
4: You know, truly.
3: Before I let you go, I want to ask you one final question, which is if you could go back 18 years to, you know, when in those early days when you built out Milk Bar, what would have been helpful for you to know back then that may have made it a little easier or better or maybe not? I don't know.
4: You know, it's not the early day advice, believe it or not. It's probably like the year 3, year 4, year 5, all the way to like maybe year 10 advice. And it's really simple. It's, you know what you know better than anyone else. Do not lose the way. As the founder, as the entrepreneur, you know what you know about your business better than anyone else. So stay open and curious, but do not ever shortchange what you know. You may not have a business degree, right? You may not have all these other things that these other collaborative partners or mentors have, but I'll tell you the one thing you have that no one else has, and it's what you know to be true right here.
3: Yeah.
4: And I that's one thing I'm saying it to you because I remind myself of it every single day. Once I learned it, I thought, ooh, I'm never going to forget it.
3: Yeah. Christina, thanks for coming back on the show.
4: I had so much fun with you today. Thanks for having me, Guy.
3: It's great having you. That's Christina Tosi, founder of Milk Bar. And by the way, if you're working on a business and need advice, give us a call at 1-800-433-1298. That's 1-800-433-1298. Send us a one-minute message that tells us about your business and the issues or questions you'd like help with. 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Thanks so much for listening to the show this week. 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This episode was produced by JC Howard with music composed by Ramtin Arablouei. It was edited by John Isabella. Our audio engineer was Jimmy Keeley. This hour of Planet Money and How I Built This was produced by Sam Paulson. I'm Guy Raz, and you've been listening to How I Built This.
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0: What happens in the brains of musicians when they're jamming? I'm Flora Lichtman, and this is Science Friday. This week on Science Friday, we're getting in the zone with legendary musician Mike Gordon, bassist from the band Phish, who's teaming up with a neuroscientist to understand what happens in the brain during flow state.
1: Mike, he's got a really robust brain activity. He has really big alpha waves.
0: Is that a compliment?
2: I take it as a compliment.
1: It's given as a compliment.
0: Plus, just in time for summer, it turns out that chlorine pool smell is actually urine reacting with chlorine. What effect is it having? And in a similar vein, how the poop of ancient squirrels is teaching us about life during the Ice Age. Don't go away.

0: This is Science Friday. I'm Flora Lichtman. Later in the hour, what ancient frozen squirrel poop is teaching us about life during the Ice Age. But first, on a hot summer day, there is nothing better than a dip in a cold pool. But you know who can ruin that for you? A scientist who studies pool chemistry. What chemical reactions are happening in that swimming pool? My next guest has researched this for decades, including at the Paris Olympics pool, and is here to share his findings. Dr. Ernest Blatchley is a professor of environmental engineering at Purdue University. Welcome to Science Friday. Thanks for being here.
1: Thank you for the invitation.
0: Is it fair to say that a swimming pool is an active chemistry experiment?
1: It's really a reactor. People jump in the pool and they leave various things behind that might have been on their skin, including sweat, deodorants, things that they apply to their skin like makeup or sunscreen. There's also chlorine in the pool, and people urinate or pee in the pool more often than you would think.
0: Wait, what do you mean more often than I would think? Have you quantified this?
1: I have not personally, but I think if you were to do a survey, I have done this sort of informally. If you were to do a survey of people who swim in a pool, first of all, ask them to close their eyes so that they can't see the responses of other people in the room, but ask them how many people pee in the pool, you'd see, I don't know, 3/4 of the people in the room are going to raise their hand. So it's...
0: Are you surveying adults?
1: Yes.
0: Okay. I don't know that I want to know this. Okay, so keep going.
1: Well, if you were to talk to competitive swimmers, for example, they commonly will not get out of the pool. And yet all of them, or virtually all of them, have one or two water bottles waiting for them at the end of the lane when they're resting between sets. Do the math. So it's just the way it goes.
0: Okay, so I'm hearing that there's lots of different ingredients. Why is it a reactor? What happens with those things we leave behind and the chlorine?
1: Well, so we use chlorine in pools to inactivate microbial pathogens that could cause other problems. And chlorine is pretty good at that. But chlorine also reacts broadly. It's going to react with many things that are present in pools. There's a lot of compounds that contain organic nitrogen. And it happens that organic nitrogen in particular reacts very rapidly with chlorine. And some of the products of those reactions are unpleasant. And have potentially adverse human health effects.
0: Give me an example.
1: Perhaps the sentinel compound among the various compounds that we and others have identified is a chemical called trichloramine. You're probably familiar with this chemical, at least by its smell. So if you're ever around an indoor swimming pool, especially one that's not operated particularly well, there's oftentimes this sort of chlorine odor that most people will recognize that is, in fact, largely attributable to trichloramine.
0: I'm not smelling the chlorine. I'm smelling trichloramine when I
1: have... You're smelling a product of chlorination, exactly. So yeah. That chemical is interesting because it's volatile, which means it has the ability to escape from the liquid phase to the gas phase. So it's going to end up in the air that we breathe. It is a chemical that's known to cause problems for the human respiratory system, and it also causes things like corrosion. So if you look around in an indoor pool, oftentimes you'll see stainless steel that is, well, stained. It's been corroded, and much of that corrosion is attributable to trichloramine. So, you know, think about a chemical that has the ability to corrode stainless steel. It's probably not going to do nice things to your lungs either.
0: What about your skin? Do we have to worry about it on our skin?
1: Yeah, there are some people whose skin is irritated by chloramines broadly, including trichloramine. I don't honestly know the sort of medical explanation for this, but that's pretty variable among people and is probably some sort of allergic response or something like that. But not everyone reacts that way.
0: Do we know the health effects of breathing it in, or at what level it becomes damaging? If I'm in an indoor pool and I'm smelling it, and it's very strong, does that mean the dose is high? Like, can I trust my nose?
1: Well, if you can smell it, so the human sense of smell is also pretty variable among people. So my nose is almost useless. But there are a lot of people who have very sensitive senses of smell. For even people that have relatively sensitive senses of smell, if you're smelling trichloramine, if you have that sort of chlorine odor in an indoor pool, it's probably at a concentration that's going to cause problems.
0: I mean, are there alternatives to chlorine that are less reactive but would do the job we need done?
1: There are. I mean, there are a lot of pools that use in their recirculating treatment systems UV to treat the water, and it has some overlapping characteristics with chlorine. But rather than remove chlorine from the pool, probably a better strategy is to use less chlorine and to improve the hygiene habits of the swimmers. Because it's, you know, these reactions require both sets of reactants to be present, the chlorine and all those other things that are present in human body fluids. So if we cut back on the human body fluids, I think it's likely to be probably a better solution than eliminating the chlorine. And there certainly are pools. I mean, you've probably been in pools where you can't smell that sort of characteristic odor, and you've probably been around pools where that odor is pretty strong. I would say maybe a good idea to avoid the latter.
0: That's every water park ever.
1: Possibly. I'm not going to address that.
0: Is there a way to reduce the trichloramine in the air if we can't convince people to stop peeing in pools?
1: Again, the hygiene thing is the best way to go, but humans are sort of strange creatures in that we don't change our habits rapidly, and those habits are formed over long periods of time. So there are technologies that will intentionally break those compounds down so that they don't have the opportunity to react with chlorine.
0: You have researched some pretty fancy pools. What brought you to the Paris Olympics?
1: So in the swimming community, indoor air quality it's a big deal because it has the potential to, you know, adversely affect the athletes. But I think for just everyday swimmers also, it's a relevant issue. So the swimming community broadly is interested in improving indoor air quality. And I was contacted about the Paris Olympics and the company that installs the facility that was built there, the temporary indoor pools that are used for many high-level competitions, because they had apparently read some of the work that we had published, because there was an opportunity there to conduct an experiment that would allow us to evaluate the performance of this air stripping system that was developed specifically for that purpose.
0: What is air stripping? What was the system?
1: Sure. So air stripping is a process that promotes the transfer of volatile chemicals from the liquid phase to the gas phase. So basically what we want to do is literally strip those volatile chemicals from the water. And the way that this is often done is to introduce tiny bubbles into water in a controlled setting, and then having those bubbles move upward through the water. And as they do, the volatile chemicals will move into the bubble. And then if you can collect the air off the top of that column, whatever that water column is, and send it away from the water, or in this case, away from the pool, then you have a mechanism to basically bypass where the people would ordinarily be breathing it.
0: And so you're like grabbing these toxic bubbles and then shunting them somewhere else.
1: Exactly, to the outside. I mean, they're going to end up outside regardless. So Really, it's just sort of a short circuit. Rather than go through the indoor space where the swimmers and the spectators and the lifeguards and everybody else is, it's just going straight outdoors rather than going through the lungs of all those people I just listed and then outdoors.
0: So instead of, I'm thinking of a pool and how water sort of goes over the edge into a filter. Is that where this happens?
1: Yeah, that's exactly right. So if you're familiar with pools, and it sounds like you are, typically what will happen is water will flow over a gutter or over the edge of a gutter, and it'll be fairly shallow in this gutter, and then it'll move to a treatment system, it'll be treated, and then it'll be pumped back into the pool. It's recirculated that way. In this system, what they did was they designed intentionally a deep gutter. The water was maybe 6 or 8 inches deep, something like that, but much deeper than you normally have in the gutter around a pool. And then they introduced compressed air to generate bubbles. So those bubbles then would move through that 6 or 8 inch deep water column. And then they applied a vacuum to what's called the headspace. That's basically the air above that water column. And they draw that air off and then vent it to the outside. And again, the idea there is it strips those chemicals, but does so in a manner that bypasses the place where people are breathing.
0: Did it work?
1: Yeah, it worked really well.
0: Was the air better?
1: Yeah, it was quantifiably better. So we had instrumentation set up at the Olympic venue in Paris. Then we were able to demonstrate that this system worked well.
0: So trichloramine, is this something that we don't have to worry about so much in outdoor pools because you're not in an enclosed space, or do we worry about it there too?
1: I think that's an accurate statement. I would say that when we first started this work, we identified 11 compounds that we found in every chlorinated pool that we looked at, one of which was trichloramine. So what we're talking about here really is focusing on trichloramine really for a couple of reasons. One, it is the chemical that has caused the greatest concern because people are familiar with it. We all smell it, you know, that sort of thing. And there are known human health effects. And that's not conveniently true for most of the other volatile chemicals that are present in swimming pools.
0: So this is the one we know about, but there might be others to worry about.
1: There are, for sure. Well, there are others. Whether they're present at concentrations that should cause us concern is a different question, and it's a complicated question.
0: Do you swim?
1: I do.
0: Has your own research ever given you pause?
1: Absolutely. We've been doing this sort of work for, I don't know, close to 25 years. And about 5 years in, I sort of made a decision because the pool that I was swimming in at the time, you know, I would get out of the pool and I'd be coughing and sneezing the rest of the day, and it just wasn't all that pleasant. So I found other ways to exercise for a couple decades. And then maybe 5 years ago, I sort of stumbled back into the pool again. And the pool that I'm swimming in now is really run very well. And the air is not a problem. And for me, what's relevant is that those symptoms don't show up anymore.
0: Thank you for taking the time.
1: My pleasure. Thanks for the invitation.
0: Dr. Ernest Blatchley is a professor of environmental engineering at Purdue University. 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
4: Sunshine mixed with clouds at times this afternoon, with daytime highs approaching 79. Lows dip down to about 60 tonight, mainly clear skies. High temperatures reach up to 82. Tomorrow, sunshine mixed with clouds at times. 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I'm meteorologist Derek Height. Currently, it's 80 degrees.
0: This is Science Friday. I'm Flora Lichtman. If you don't recognize the tune because you're too young or too old or too cool, no worries, man. It's Farmhouse by the band Phish, and tens of millions have streamed it and countless others have vibed to it during the band's legendary live shows. Phish has toured for over 40 years, and one of the draws of their performances, which can go on for many hours, are finding these moments of flow. That feeling of being locked in or in the zone. Musicians and artists talk about it. Athletes do too. You've probably experienced it. For Phish, it's when the band members sync up in an improvised jam and find new musical ideas in real time. Fish fans live for these transcendent moments, but so do Fish's musicians. The band is flow-seeking and flow-obsessed, to the point that Mike Gordon, the band's bassist, is funding scientific research to better understand flow state. Mike is here to tell us about this work, along with his research collaborator, neuroscientist Dr. Greg Applebaum from the University of California, San Diego. Great to have you both here.
5: Thanks for having us.
6: It's a pleasure.
0: Okay, Mike, when you and the band talk about flow state, is that the language that you use? What do you call it?
5: Well, that's a good question because it's inherently hard to talk about. It's intangible. So we're already out of the gates with a problem. And no, I don't think flow state would be the words in the band dialect. But the band, well, first, they would say, okay, we were really hooking up, because the thought is that music is a communication, and improvisation especially is all communicating between us and the audience, you know, riding on the energy. But, so hooking up is really important, and it doesn't happen readily. You have to cultivate it and train yourself to do it, to listen more than you're, you know, like in a conversation. If you only listen to yourself, then it's going to be a very bad conversation.
0: We've had those on Science Friday here and there.
5: I bet. Yeah. Oops. But what we're talking about is bigger than just communication for me. We're talking about a religious experience, transcendence, self-actualization, whatever you want to call it, that can't be put into words. You know, we don't attempt those grandiose words. Instead, we'll say that jam was amazing. We'll say we were so hooked up, and it's incredible that we still love each other after 40 years. And that we get to do this as a job. All this will be said. But in terms of the dream states that I get into and feel, no, I don't think we use that language.
0: Why not? Why is it just that it's too overwhelming to sort of call it what it feels like?
5: I don't think it's too overwhelming. I guess even though we're having the most incredible brotherly experience ever, it's still too personal, because the way that each person perceives music, whether it's one of these peak experiences or whether it's a song that makes your, that strums your heartstrings, it's really different for every person. I'm probably leaving out a whole bunch of things. Like someone might say, oh, during that jam, I actually cried. Or I might say, during that jam, there were about 5 minutes where I forgot to swallow. And for me, that's a sign that I'm really in it. But it's different for each person. So I don't know. I think it would start to, it would minimize it, because words wouldn't do it justice anyway. It's a funny question. It's a funny question to try to answer.
0: Does the music change when the band hooks up? And do you have an example you might walk us through?
5: Yeah. I mean, the music changes in so many ways, you wouldn't even believe it. Whether we're hooking up or not, it changes. For me, it's such a different band from night to night. I tell people, if I have friends who've never seen the band, I say, well, you're going to have to come two or three nights, because one night will be a jazz band, and one night will be a funky dance band, and one night will be this sort of soul-searching religious experience, and one night will just sound terrible. Not really. I mean, there's a certain benchmark. But so then within the same kind of jam, we really don't know where it's going to go. And so I'd like to make an example of this. One song is Bathtub Gin. We've been playing it for forever. So just to talk over it. So what you're hearing now is the song part is over. We're less than half the way through the song, or, you know, we're at the beginning of the jam part, and we've migrated from one chord to another. So we've gone from a bluesy chord to what they would call the relative major, a major chord. And what's significant for me, and this is sort of the most important part, is that we're playing notes and patterns not for the sake of playing notes and patterns. We're playing notes and patterns for the sake of getting into a dream state and transporting our consciousness in ways that we've learned to cultivate over the years just by doing it. And the dream state starts to float. And then what happens after a while, we're on this chord and for those who know music, we lower the seventh and make it a dominant seventh. So one note is changing in the chord. And it becomes bluesy. And then eventually what we're going to do is actually go to a whole new chord that is the note of that flat seventh. So we're migrating to a third or fourth new chord. But while this is going on, everyone changes their approach. And then people are experimenting with their effects pedals, reverse reverb. And then at the very end, it just gets really high energy and nothing's held back and it's just raging energy.
0: Is this song a prime example of the band in a flow state?
5: For me it is, yes, because it's not performing, it's not trying to be cool, not trying to play something cool that my bass teacher I used to have would like. It's just trying to get into, yeah, the flow state.
0: Greg, you've been working on this for years now. Can we detect flow state? Are there sort of biosignatures of flow?
6: I think so. It's a very hard question. We're certainly experiencing flow and we're certainly measuring it. The real challenging questions are, can we reliably measure it and can we reliably do anything with it?
0: Well, can we measure it? Can you look at my brain and say, oh, yes, you're in a flow state?
6: Well, I think the first thing to do is start with the behavior. So the real trick is defining when the artist or artists are in flow. And it's really like a three-pronged approach where we could ask the audience and we could ask Mike in real time while he's performing. We have a pedal he could indicate when he feels like he's flowing. And then we have kind of our secret weapon, which is Mike's longtime producer and sound engineer, Jared Slomoff, whose job is to find those moments of musical articulation that are amazing, that are the flow. And with this three-pronged approach, we could then say, okay, this part of the song is flow for Mike, or this part of the song is flow for the whole band. And then once we've defined that behavior, we can look back at the brain states. And lo and behold, the brain acts a little bit differently during flow than non-flow.
0: Mm. Greg, so do I have this right? Step one is defining in real time when someone's in a flow state. And then after you can do that, you can look at people's brains and see what's happening there or look at other, you know, biosignatures of flow.
6: Exactly.
0: Okay. Is musical flow state different from flow in other activities like sports, for example?
6: There are probably similarities and differences, but when we look kind of across the literature, the description that Mike gave is actually very consistent with our interpretation of what the brain and the physiology is doing. What we think is happening during flow is a reduction in the frontal cortex, the part of the brain that's doing executive functioning. So a reduction in frontal activity in the brain. And more activity in the sensory systems and a change in the autonomic nervous systems. You might connect more with deeper respiration. I mean, all of this is kind of what Mike was talking about, which is kind of a reduction in conscious effort. Time might pass differently. You kind of lose your sense of self-consciousness. And there are brain signals and physiological signals that seem to go along with this. We seem to see them in music, but we also see them in other activities like athletics. We have a project right now when surgeons are doing surgery well. We have these kind of brain signals that are consistent with hypofrontality. So there are commonalities, and it's what we're seeing with Mike, too.
0: Hmm. Mike, does that description match what it feels like for you, sort of loss of sense of time? How would you put it into words?
5: Yeah, I mean, so, you know, there are a handful of classical composers who have said that they do their best work when they're half asleep, maybe just waking up in the morning or just about to fall asleep at night or meditating. And that's what I find playing music, that it's not that I'm asleep. It's almost like I can conjure up and feel and see images from my night dreams while I'm in the middle of the jam on stage with all the people around.
0: Can you get into a flow state with a bunch of wires attached to you?
5: Yeah, I feel like I can get into a flow state and even stay in it while there's still an observer in the back of my brain figure, kind of keeping track. So I think the flow state is more, what's the word, malleable than we realize. But that doesn't mean it's easy to cultivate and to get there in the first place.
6: Just to unpack a little bit about our ability to detect a physiological signal, we spent a lot of time in the early days wiring mic up and really seeing what the signal to noise is in different contexts. When he's sitting very, very still, when he's sitting but not still, when he's standing and still, when he's standing and moving around.
0: Signal to noise of what?
6: Of the brain waves that we're recording and the heart rate measurements that we're recording. And
5: versus the background noise, which is just maybe static from your muscles.
6: Exactly.
5: Moving,
6: et cetera. And our ability to kind of eavesdrop on the brain. And without being too revealing about Mike, he's got a really robust brain activity. And we can see very clearly that he has really big alpha waves. And
0: is that a compliment?
5: I take it as a compliment.
6: It's given as a compliment.
5: It doesn't mean that I'm the alpha male or anything like that.
0: I don't know what an alpha wave is.
6: Yeah. So the brain is oscillating. These firing neurons are firing and communicating back and forth. And we can capture this kind of rhythmic patterns in different frequencies. And we name them with Greek letters, delta, theta, beta, gamma, alpha. And alpha is the rhythm that's around 10 hertz. And the way we think about alpha is that it's part of what we call the default mode network. So when the rest of the brain is really active and you're heavily, heavily thinking, alpha is generally low. But when you go into a more relaxed state, a more zoned out state, your default mode becomes more active and the rest of the brain, the active cognition parts of the brain, become more suppressed. And so with Mike, we can see that really clearly in real time in the EEG, and that's allowed us to be able to

0: like Greg to understand it on a scientific level.
1: Yeah, well, I'm a project person, and I just came up with this idea. I want to make a thing, which we're calling Zenbox, X-E-N-B-O-X, and they could use it, maybe a musician or a singer, and use biofeedback to get into a flow state. And then the incredible neurologists like Greg and some others came, and the research came because we needed to figure out how to translate what's going on into some usable information.
0: So you want to make a device that induces flow or helps you prolong your flow state?
1: Yeah. I mean, honestly, I feel like I don't know that I'm making the device for me. I want to make it to share it with the world. And it's also just an excuse to talk about all this stuff by having the device. So the idea leads to the device, but then the device will lead to the ideas. It's sort of like a symbol of the experience that I would like to make in a tangible form.
2: Yeah. So some of the really challenging and interesting questions have been, can we measure flow? And we talked about how we do that. And now the questions are evolving to, what can we do with these measurements? And Mike described the music as communication with a band, communication with the audience. And now we're introducing this communication with our measurement devices. And where we're going with this right now is to be able to tune these devices so that when Mike either enters a flow state or enters a state that we could define in the measurement devices, like more alpha activity, for example, that can be translated into a sound effect or a lighting effect or some type of musical pedal that he could operate with his brainwaves.
0: So you can be in your flow state, but there can be effects that that sort of helps, you know, that cues the audience too.
1: Well, the effects help get in the flow state. The idea for me is to make it autopilot. And yeah, it'd be interesting to try to turn on and off lights and things. But I think what happens that's magical is when the muse plays the music rather than the musician. So that's my ultimate goal. You know, just to say it, early on, some peak experiences playing music with these guys in the middle of an improvisation inspired me to write years of journals just to figure out what happened on one particular night or another night, because it's such a different level of being human, and it doesn't feel cosmic or, you know, out in the middle of La La Land. It feels just like going for a walk with a friend or doing the dishes. It's like being more myself than I've ever been before, which is why Maslow talks about self-actualization. Mm. And I think it could happen, you know, if someone were with a loved one watching a sunset or, you know, singing music with their daughter, which I get to do, or whatever. But I found it through music, and my bandmates have too. And when we talk about it, even right now, it sounds like just another normal thing that you could read in a self-help book or in a science journal but experiencing it, people change their whole lives, whether they're playing or, you know, going to listen and experience it for years. So it's intangible.
0: Mike, I disagree. As you described it, I had a smile ear to ear. I think it sounds really lovely.
1: Thanks.
0: Mike Gordon is the bassist for Phish, and Dr. Greg Applebaum is a professor of psychiatry and behavioral sciences at the University of California, San Diego. Thank you both so much for coming to talk to us today.
2: Pleasure.
1: Thanks for having us.
0: That interview aired last November, and if you want to experience flow state in person, guess what? Phish are going back on tour in a couple weeks on July 7th. This is Science Friday from WNYC Studios.
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6: This is Science Friday. I'm Flora Lichtman. Hundreds of thousands of years ago, deep in the mountains of the Yukon, a ground squirrel pooped. And that scat stayed frozen for millennia until very recently when researchers thawed it out and found a real data dump. Scientists analyzed the DNA in the droppings and identified traces of a surprising number of animals and plants, providing this new detailed snapshot of life during the last ice age. Joining me now is the lead author on that study, Dr. Tyler Murchie, who studies ancient DNA at the Hawkeye Institute in British Columbia. Tyler, welcome to Science Friday.
7: Thanks. It's awesome to be here.
6: Thank you for being here. Is poop underappreciated in archaeology? Like, is poop the new amber?
7: I would definitely say so. You know, at the beginning of the field, there was a lot of people who had worked with paleo feces to try to get DNA. But it's always kind of been this undercurrent of the field because people really gravitate towards, you know, the big, amazing tusk of the woolly mammoth or these super cool bones. The idea of looking at poop, you know, it's not as flashy of a sample type. And so a lot of these have just kind of been in cold storage for some time. And I think this paper and some of our other ongoing work is really highlighting you can get amazing ancient biomolecules from unsuspecting sources like, you know, old poop.
6: Yeah. Okay. So tell me a little bit about these specimens. Where did you find them? When were they from?
7: Yeah. So a lot of this field work is done by folks like Scott Cocker and Dwayne Fraze. And they go out to these areas in the Yukon that are these placer gold mines. And so the miners are there trying to thaw gold out of the permafrost sediments. And so they spray water cannons on the walls. This thaws out the gold. It ends up in the river of bottoms. But then the thing that they maybe don't expect to find are tons and tons of fossils. And so tens of thousands of remains of, you know, mammoths and steppe bison and all the ice age critters you can imagine end up exposed. But you also see in these large vertical exposures, a whole bunch of pockets of ground squirrel burrows. And these burrows and remains in general age between, you know, thousands of years ago to our oldest samples here are 700,000 years old, which is, you know, really ancient. It's, you know, anatomically modern humans maybe arose about like 300,000 years ago. So twice as old and more than that.
6: So they're sampling within these burrows?
7: Yeah. And well, part of the effort is to get up to these burrows and see like, okay, what's all in there? And a lot of them contain, you know, bits of plants. There's unidentified bone, there's seeds and nuts and all this kinds of stuff. And then there's this whole midden, this latrine area that's just full of poop. And there's hundreds of poops all kind of packed together in one spot. This is their pooping area. And we thought, well, what if we looked at the DNA that's inside those? I wonder what all's in there.
6: Wow. Okay, so you bring it back to the lab and then what's the next step? What exactly are you analyzing?
7: Yeah, so we're trying to pull the ancient DNA out. And in part that involves taking a small sample and then digesting the organic and inorganic parts of that to release the DNA. That ends up in solution. The funny part is that, you know, when you're working with samples, usually there's no smell. But with these samples, it was only once you put them in solution and digested that you open the tube to pull out the superdate, and then you realize, oh, wow, yeah, this is definitely liquefied poop right now.
6: That's kind of amazing for 700,000 years.
7: Yeah. Well, it's in part they've been frozen in permafrost all that time. So it's really spectacular preservation.
6: Wow.
7: Yeah. And then so you're trying to get the DNA out, and then you have to attach adapters to the ends of the fragments. And this is because when using high throughput sequencing technologies where we get hundreds of millions or billions of DNA sequences for every sample, you have to be able to identify, okay, which sample's which. And that took quite a lot of effort because there's so many partially degraded organics in poop that make chemically it quite challenging. But then after you do all that, you have to then try to pull out the DNA you're interested in, which is a whole other biochemical effort because, you know, 90% of the sample is just DNA that we don't know what it is. And so that just kind of gets put into some other bin. And then of the 10% or so that we can identify, 99.9% of that is bacteria. And then of the 0.1% that's other stuff is all the other things that are in there. And we're really interested in here in case of the plants and animals.
6: Are you cross-referencing with a library or something? I mean, how do you do that? Is there a simple way to talk about it?
7: Yeah. So the NCBI, Nucleotide Database, people, their genomicists basically just upload all of their DNA data for every organism they've ever discovered, and it just goes on this database. We then pull a local copy of this database, which is huge, you know, hundreds of millions, or it must be billions of reference genomes on there now at this point. Maybe not full genomes, but sequences anyway. And then we, one by one, every, you know, 30 little base pair sequence of DNA, ancient DNA that we get, we align it to this gigantic database. And you have to use high performance computers to run through, you know, these enormous calculations to figure out what everything is. And in this case, it took something like running continuously on 4 high performance servers at 4 different universities, 3 to 5 months or so of continuous, and I was hogging the machines for most of that time. So it's a lot of data.
6: Wow. All right. Well, talk me through some of the highlights of what you found.
7: Yeah. Well, when we first started, I thought, it's going to be mostly ground squirrel DNA and their gut microbiome. So the kind of bacteria and stuff that live in their guts. But I really wasn't expecting to find woolly mammoth and steppe bison and horse and wolves and basically a snapshot of the ice age in ground squirrel poop, and even more DNA than we typically find even in the sediments in these areas. So it's really this kind of enriched picture of all these different animals and plants and fungi and microbes. And not only are we getting individual little fragments of these organisms that we're able to identify as, oh, yep, this definitely belongs to, you know, this species of grass, or this belongs to like this type of herb. We can actually start reassembling the genomes of these different organisms all at the same time and stitch those back together to then look at how they're related to other things today. And so there's all sorts of applications you can get into.
6: Go ahead.
7: Oh, I was just going to say that the big question is, well, why is this all this DNA in there? Like, yeah, why is it not just squirrel DNA?
6: What did these squirrels get up to?
7: Yeah, so one of the important parts is that Arctic ground squirrels, they are in hibernation or a state of torpor for about 8 months of the year. So they really are unconscious most of the time and in their burrows. And so the period of the year that they're actually awake, they need to be out on that landscape getting everything they can for nutrition. And even when we first started, I kind of just assumed ground squirrels were, you know, mostly eating nuts and seeds and stuff like that. I didn't realize that they are really kind of like little bears almost. So we think there were so many big animals around during the Pleistocene. There's this kind of paradox of productivity, tons of big organisms all over the place, that, and there was dead carcasses of mammoths around and such. And we think that they're eating those remains and bringing back bones and bits of tissues to their nest to help make it through, you know, cold winter months during the ice age, during extremely cold periods of time.
6: I mean, is there anything about poop in particular that makes it a really good time capsule?
7: Yeah, that's another great question. I think in part, it's sort of a natural enrichment of the environmental DNA that's on that landscape anyway. you know, like we're shedding DNA all the time. And if that DNA ends up in the sediment, it can end up binding to minerals in the sediment and preserving long term. I would think the DNA that passed through the digestive system of a squirrel, you wouldn't think that that would have great preservation. So it's kind of wild to imagine that these coprolites would be that well preserved. And so I don't know if it's just there's so much to begin with that it could make up for the fact that there is natural degradation from those microbes. Or maybe there's some other sort of microbiome effect where the bacteria in the poop are protecting it from the kind of other environmental bacteria that might break down that DNA. So that's definitely an area that we want to get more into. I'm sure there's some chemistry involved for why the DNA is preserving so well.
6: Did any of your findings challenge any assumptions of sort of Ice Age ecosystems?
7: Yeah, well, one of them that's kind of a tentative call in our assignments is we had hits to puma, which is a cougar, but there weren't cougars, as far as we know, in northern Yukon at that time. They really came from South America. But when we look at the hits to puma, they also match to American cheetah. But there wasn't an American cheetah genome available on the reference database at the time, so it hit the next closest ancestor, which was cougar. I suspect these are actually cheetah reeds, American cheetah, which is actually, it's kind of a little bit of a misnomer. They're not that closely related to cheetahs in Africa. I think they initially thought they were. And so this is sort of a little bit of a challenge of, well, were either cougars present here and much deeper in the past, or was it this other organism? There's some more investigations needed there. But then when we get into the squirrels, that's a whole other can of worms, in that there is maybe several additional species that have just kind of been assumed to all be the same thing, in part because people aren't as interested in squirrels, so there hasn't been as much effort into their like own taxonomic, you know, evolutionary history. So we've definitely, the one at 700,000 years old seems like a totally different thing. And then the ones that are even there today are probably actually several species that have been grouped together into one thing.
6: When you walk down the street and you see like scat on the ground, are you like, oh, there's so much in it?
7: I feel like definitely now I realize, oh, yeah. Well, and especially from an environmental DNA perspective, just realizing, you know, we're shedding millions of skin cells every day. There's just so much DNA being released. And yeah, poop is full of DNA, but also we're just kind of like, you know, the character Pigpen from Charlie Brown, just releasing information, all these like, you know, incredibly small molecules of DNA all the time. So there's kind of gold mines all over the place in all these unsuspecting locations.
6: Dr. Tyler Murchie is a biomolecular archaeologist at the Huckeye Institute in British Columbia. Tyler, thank you so much.
7: Thanks for chatting. This was great.
8: I want you to think about the last time you had a big old laugh. You know, the kind where you're running out of breath, clutching your stomach, your eyes are tearing up, and you just can't seem to stop. You know, there's a fancy phrase for this. It's called spontaneous or involuntary laughter. Now, this feels like a very different kind of laugh than, let's say, how you might laugh making small talk with your neighbors or chuckling at Flora's and my jokes. This is called voluntary laughter. And not only do these two types of laughs feel very different, but a new study found that they originate in different parts of the brain. Joining me is study author Dr. Sophie Scott at University College London. Dr. Scott studies how our brains process and produce speech. Welcome to Science Friday.
9: Thank you so much.
8: Nice to have you. Okay, Sophie, what did you find? Where do these different laughs come from?
9: So there's basically, in the human brain, two different ways that control how sounds are made. One is called the volitional motor system, and it's associated with brain areas you actually only find in humans. And they are recruited when you are talking, when you are singing, when you're using your voice in a volitional way. And by volitional, I don't mean you're kind of paying attention to exactly how you make every single speech sound, but you are. It's a voluntary act. You could stop at any time. And we also have an evolutionarily older system that's running down the midline of the brain. And that is someone that we share with all other mammals. And it's associated with much more involuntary, reactive, emotional sounds. So if you were really frightened by something, you'd be much more likely to start screaming than to to say I am frightened. And that's very different from that volitional motor network. And it seems to be consistent with that spontaneous, helpless laughter. It has a very different profile. As I said, once you've started, you can't stop doing it. Whereas that volitional laughter, which is actually most of the laughter you encounter is more like that. And that happens in conversations. And there in conversations, people time the laughter really, really precisely. So everyone laughs together at the end of a sentence and then they carry on and they start and stop at the same time. So that kind of motor control, that's not possible with spontaneous laughter.
8: Is that just a fake laughter then? I mean,
9: it's probably like a world of laughter, actually, because as I say, most laughter actually fits in that more kind of volitional way. So if you look at people, well, there was a fantastic American psychologist called Robert Provine, and he pointed out that though we think laughter is about jokes and comedy, most laughter happens for social reasons. And of course, conversations, what we're doing now, that's how humans around the world maintain social interactions. So that laughter sort of is natural home is in those conversations. And in those conversations, sometimes people are laughing because something's funny. That does happen. But also they're laughing because they might just catch a laugh from somebody else. They're laughing contagiously, or they're laughing to show agreement or understanding. And people will use laughter to cover up other, you know, embarrassment or other emotions, right. Or they'll use laughter right. To deal with stress. So it's like a hall of mirrors. And most of that that I've just described would fit probably under that volitional network.
8: Was the discovery that there are two kinds of laughter and that they originate in two different parts of your brain, was that a surprising discovery? How did you figure that out?
9: I've been thinking about the fact that it had to relate in some way to these different motor networks, but we didn't have good evidence for this. And what was really nice about getting to work on this paper with Fausto Caruana is that he does really detailed mapping studies of what happens when you stimulate different brain areas. And he'd become interested in laughter because sometimes when you stimulate brain areas, you do get laughter. It's what is called pre-surgical mapping. You are looking to see, identify brain areas which are involved in epilepsy. And we've been using these data to study laughter because what it lets us do is actually relate in a really precise way which brain areas people are stimulating when they record examples of people laughing. So it gives us much greater precision and the ability to actually record while people are laughing, because a lot of other techniques like functional magnetic resonance imaging, they really can't cope with the fact that people move a lot when they're laughing. So this really does give us both precision and also it makes it actually possible.
8: So you basically zap their brain and they start laughing?
9: Yeah. And sometimes the laughter just seems to happen and the people go and it's sort of mirthless. And other times the laughter happens and people feel a sense that something was funny.
8: Well, knowing all of this, do you think about your own laugh differently, I guess, is how I would put it?
9: I do. Many years ago, I'm talking about like 1998, my father was desperately unwell and dying in a French hospital. And he lives at the end of the story, don't worry. But we were all sitting around waiting for doctors to do something. And he suddenly said, oh, we've laughed a lot, haven't we? And I said, yes, Dad, we really have laughed a lot. And I didn't work on laughter at the time. I was sort of thought about it. It stayed in my mind. And then I started working on laughter and I thought, oh, he's right. You know, the times in your day when you're laughing with people, it can feel trivial and silly, like it's just, you know, frivolous, time wasting, you know, you're not achieving anything there. But it's actually probably the most important points in your day in terms of the making and maintaining the bonds you have with other people and feeling better together.
8: Well, we can certainly use a lot more of that laughter, Dr. Scott. Thank you for taking time to be with us today.
9: Thank you.
8: Dr. Sophie Scott is a professor of cognitive neuroscience at University College London. And that's about it for this hour. If you missed any part of the program or you would like to hear it again, subscribe to our podcast. It comes out every day. Have a great weekend. We'll catch you next week. I'm Ira Flatow.

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0: humans used to spend a lot of time outside. In the 21st century, that's rare. Now, we spend 93% of our days indoors. This is the People's Pharmacy with Terry and Joe Graydon.
1: How does all that time inside affect our well-being? Staring at screens late in the day can disrupt our sleep, and that can have many other negative health effects.
0: We can't go back to everyone working outside, but we could find other ways to get into nature.
1: Could spending 7% of your time outside help reverse the damage?
0: Coming up on the People's Pharmacy, the outdoor prescription for fighting dementia, depression, and heart disease.
2: Live from NPR News in Washington, I'm Nora Rahm. Bahrain says it's been hit by Iranian drones, the latest escalation in a series of attacks in the region. The U.S. struck multiple sites in Iran last night in what it says was retaliation for an Iranian drone strike on a ship trying to pass through the Strait of Hormuz this week. NPR's Carrie Khan reports.
3: Bahrain's Foreign Affairs Ministry says early Saturday, the country was hit by a number of Iranian drones, calling the attack a flagrant violation of the country's sovereignty. The strikes appear to be in retaliation for the multiple U.S. attacks on Iranian sites late Friday. Bahrain state media accused Iran of, quote, exporting chaos and undermining regional stability. Egypt, Kuwait, and the UAE also condemned the attack. Hours after the Bahrain drone strike, a UK shipping monitor reported that an unidentified projectile hit a ship in the Strait of Hormuz. This was the second attack on vessels attempting to pass through the vital waterways since Thursday, further testing the fragile ceasefire between Iran and the U.S. Carrie Khan, NPR News, Tel Aviv.
2: International search and rescue teams are arriving in Venezuela after two powerful earthquakes hit Wednesday night. More than 1,400 people died and tens of thousands are reported missing. Rescue efforts are hampered by a lack of resources. John Otis reports.
4: While we were driving into Caracas, we passed convoy after convoy of aid trucks trying to get to the disaster zone. But one problem is that the government lacks heavy equipment like bulldozers and backhoes. That's partly why you see a lot of average folks taking matters into their own hands.
2: John Otis reporting. President Trump's Religious Liberty Commission has provided its recommendations. NPR's Daniel Kurtzlabel has more.
5: The commission interviewed more than 100 people, some of whom said their religious liberty had been threatened. Texas Lieutenant Governor Dan Patrick served as commission chair.
6: And what was used against them was one phrase that's not in the Constitution, and that phrase is separation of church and state. The left has used that one phrase that was one line out of one of hundreds of letters by Thomas Jefferson to batter and hammer people of faith for the last 70 to 80 years.
5: The report recommends that the Justice Department clarify the meaning of separation of church and state. It also recommends strengthening school choice and issuing Know Your Rights posters about religious freedom. Danielle Kurtzleben, NPR News, The White House.
2: The Texas Board of Education yesterday approved the required reading list for public schools in the state. It includes Great Expectations by Charles Dickens, Charlotte's Web by E.B. White, and the Bible, at least some Bible passages. Texas law allows parents to remove child from activities that conflict with their religious or moral beliefs. This is NPR News. The Department of Health and Human Services reports 5 million people have dropped their health insurance obtained through the Affordable Care Act. A major factor is cost. Congress and the president allowed Obamacare premiums to rise on average double over last year. This week, the Supreme Court struck down a law in Hawaii that limited when people can bring their guns onto private property. Residents have mixed reactions. Mark Liddell with Hawaii Public Radio reports.
7: Since 2023, Hawaii gun owners have had to get permission to bring firearms onto private properties open to the public. Think grocery stores, malls, and gas stations. The High Court ruling means concealed firearms can be taken to those areas without explicit approval. Kevin O'Grady is one of the case attorneys who worked to bring the law down.
8: It's our belief that the Second Amendment is not a second-class right.
7: The heavily Democratic state has generally favored increased gun restrictions. Governor Josh Green, a Democrat and a former ER doctor, says gun owners should carry liability insurance if they want to bring their firearms out in public. O'Grady says there will be more lawsuits filed to take on Hawaii's restrictive gun laws. For NPR News, I'm Mark Liddow, Honolulu.
2: The Supreme Court has not yet announced its decision on birthright citizenship. President Trump had signed an executive order that federal agencies not recognize the citizenship of babies born in the U.S. if neither parent is a citizen or a lawful permanent resident. The 14th Amendment to the Constitution says all persons born in the U.S. are citizens. I'm Nora Rahm, NPR News in Washington.
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10: 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I'm Terry Graydon.
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10: Even our exercise may be inside at the gym. 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
11: To learn more about the health hazards of indoor living, we turn to Dr. John LaPuma. 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
10: Welcome back to the People's Pharmacy, Dr. John LaPuma.
12: Terry, what a pleasure to be back with you. Thanks so much for having me.
11: Dr. LaPuma, it's great to have you back. But I suspect a lot of our listeners don't remember our first conversation. So we need to kind of remind them that you're kind of unique. You're a board certified internist, but you expanded your horizons beyond traditional medicine. And I'm kind of curious, first, what led you to culinary medicine and more recently, overcoming our indoor lifestyle where we spend so much time indoors? So first in the kitchen and now outdoors.
12: Joe, great to be with you, of course. And yes, I'm conventionally trained and was actually an associate professor, a clinical associate professor at the University of Chicago, teaching internal medicine and medical ethics, and added professional cooking to my curriculum, taking a course, actually a couple of years and a half at the Cordon Bleu branch in Chicago, working for 4 years for Rick Bayless at Topolo Bombo. And then writing a book called Chef MD's Big Book of Culinary Medicine. Culinary medicine, as you remember, blends the art of cooking with the science of medicine to create restaurant quality of meals that help to prevent and treat disease. And with my friend and colleague, Michael Roizen, who's the founding director of the Cleveland Clinic Wellness Center, we taught the first course in a U.S. medical school at SUNY Upstate in culinary medicine over not quite 25 years ago. It's now taught in about 80% of schools, medical schools in the U.S. and worldwide. And I recently taught the first Nature as Medicine skills-based course, Nature as Medicine skills-based course, for the David Geffen School of Medicine at UCLA with their CME sponsorship to practicing physicians to teach them how to use the skills of being outdoors, gardening, forest bathing, green exercise, using the sea, sky, and stars, using morning light and evening light and distance and movement as prescribable medical treatments, which I know we'll get into today, because I think this branch of medicine, especially circadian biology, has really been missed in the power it has to do good in people's lives.
10: Dr. Lupuma, your new book, Indoor Epidemic, presents the case that living indoors is bad for our health. Why is that? What's it doing to us?
12: Terry, we evolved over 200,000 years as an outdoor species, and really in one generation, we've moved back inside and never left. When COVID came around, it became normal to have a screen-centered life, and indoors is actually thought to be safer than outdoors. But the data point in a different direction. Outdoor air is actually usually cleaner than indoor air. Indoor, what we have as companions are primarily screens. We wake up with screens and look up at a phone. We wind down with screens, with TV or a streaming at night. We're actually surrounded by pixels, and it's so much digital saturation that it's giving us brain fog and burnout and actually a few other medical problems that are not just terms, but immune deficiencies, insulin resistance, insomnia, and metabolic problems as well. So I call this an indoor confinement. Your body reads 93% of the time, which is what we spend indoors, as confinement. And when that happens, your biology breaks. And that's when we get those kinds of medical problems, which are so common now.
11: Well, Dr. Lupuma, how much time do we spend indoors? I mean, I remember when I was a kid, I would come home from school. I might be in the house 10 minutes before I took off for outdoor play.
12: Yes.
11: And I spent the whole rest of the day outdoors until it was dinner time. Now I suspect our kids spend a lot more time inside.
10: Well, we know that because, Joe, you are an old guy.
11: That's for sure. So how much time are we spending indoors, whether we're young or old?
12: No, that when we're sent outside to play, don't come back until dinner.
11: Right.
12: But that's not how kids do it anymore. And it's not how parents do it anymore. And we spend 86% of our time in buildings, offices, homes, churches, and just 7% in vehicles. And of course, that's more if you spend more time in a commute. And only 7% of our time do we spend outdoors. And most of that time is what I call incidental. It's walking from parking lot to car, car to office, or down the street to the coffee shop in urban settings for the most part. Very little time is spent deliberately, intentionally in green or blue spaces, spaces that have trees and plants, or spaces that have water, whether running water or still water, like a pool or a lake or a pond. And it's taken this kind of toll on our biology in a way that is measurable. You know, I have practiced internal medicine for 30 years, and people would walk in exhausted in a way that sleep wouldn't touch. They would feel wired at midnight and kind of brain foggy at 2 o'clock. I have to drink coffee to wake up and cover their exhaustion. And we'd run labs, and their labs would come back normal, and they felt anything but fine, though their labs were fine. And we never really asked the question. Doctors are not really trained to ask, where do you spend your time? And I think it's the least asked question in medicine that happens to be the most important one. Because if we spend 93% of our time indoors, it's basically captivity. Nobody chose that. Offices just happen to be offices, and homes just happen to be homes. And we now are kind of afraid of who we might meet outside. And yet it's disrupting our biology because we're not taking advantage of the natural light and air and movement and distance that our biology actually needs to be set properly. About 50% of our genes, for example, run only well if they're set by our circadian clock, by our natural body clock rhythm, which many Americans don't set.
10: Well, Dr. Lupuma, in Indoor Epidemic, you actually describe 7 separate activities that we should be doing or could be doing outdoors as antidotes to all that indoor time. I'm wondering if you would briefly run through what they are, and then we'll be able to get into each of them in greater detail.
12: Well, of course. Let's start with morning light and using morning light. Morning light happens to be the least appreciated and most powerful tool that almost everyone can use, and almost none of us are. If you get up and within an hour of waking and go outside, and if you aren't able to go outside, if you stand in a doorway or a threshold, or you open a window and look through the screen and you look for daylight, you automatically allow the light outside, the bright light outside, which, by the way, is 25 to 50 times brighter than the light inside, even though lights inside seem bright. I'm in a TV studio now. I know you guys are in a radio studio now. The light inside seems bright with all our LEDs, but it's actually the wavelengths are 25 to 50 times brighter outside. That bright light goes to the back of your retina, to the back of your eye, and then to the suprachiasmatic nucleus, which is a collection of neurons in the middle of your brain that sets your body clock, not just in your brain, but in all of your other organs for the day. And that does so many good things for you. It helps you get deep sleep that night. Many of us have trackers now, and I actually have a Fitbit here and a Whoop here because I'm interested in comparing them. I just got the Whoop. And you can actually track your restorative sleep, which you get primarily during deep sleep. That is, the deep sleep allows you to run your glymphatic system. And your glymphatic system is your brain cleaning system. But you only get this if you get deep sleep, and you only get adequate deep sleep if you get bright morning light for at least 10 minutes by looking at the sky, by looking at the birds or leaves or anything that attracts you. You can do things outside if you like. One of the chapters in the book.
11: I think that's the key, Dr. Lupuma. Do things outside. Go for a morning walk.
12: Yeah.
11: I can't think of a better way to start the day. We're going to take a brief break, but when we come back, I want to also talk about forest bathing and why the Japanese are so far ahead of us. So hang on to that thought. We'll be right back after this break.
10: You're listening to Dr. John Lupuma, a leader of the culinary medicine movement. He's now focused on outdoor prescription. His latest book is Indoor Epidemic.
11: After the break, we'll find out why outdoor light in the morning is crucial for sleeping well at night.
10: Why is deep sleep so important?
11: We'll also hear about the benefits of forest bathing. No water required.
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14: Highs around 80 this afternoon under partly cloudy skies. Partly cloudy tonight, 60. High temperatures reach up to 82 tomorrow. Sunshine mixed with clouds at times. Partly cloudy skies and dry Monday and Tuesday with highs in the mid-80s. 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I'm meteorologist Laura Lockwood. Currently, it's 81 degrees.
11: Well,
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10: Today, we're considering the health effects of spending so much time indoors away from nature. Even people who work from home may find that they spend almost all their working hours in front of a computer screen or on a phone. How does that impact our sleep as well as our general well-being?
15: We're talking with Dr. John LaPuma. He is a board-certified internist, trained chef, and regenerative farmer who pioneered the culinary medicine movement. Dr. LaPuma is now leading the charge behind Outdoor RX, the evidence-based response to the indoor epidemic. Dr. LaPuma's latest book is Indoor Epidemic, 93% Inside Steals Sleep, Focus, and Years. The 7% Outdoor RX restores them.
10: Dr. LaPuma, you've just told us that getting morning light exposure is crucial to setting our circadian rhythm so we can sleep well at night. So what you do first thing in the morning is going to have an impact on getting deep sleep at night. Why is deep sleep so important?
12: Deep sleep is essential, Terry, because during deep sleep, one rebuilds bone. Very important for women who are concerned about osteoporosis. Actually, you resorb bone if you're a woman throughout the day, but you only rebuild it during deep sleep. You repair muscle that you've exercised during the day. That's where you get stronger, actually, by repairing your muscle, and that's what you do in deep sleep. And you consolidate memory, importantly, but even more amazingly, you use brain cleaning with the brain's glymphatic system, which was discovered in 2013 and a Nobel given in 2017. Not known when I was in medical school, but the brain actually shrinks by 40% and the CSF spinal fluid washes over it and takes out some of the beta amyloid and tau proteins that accumulate during the day and also accumulate during Alzheimer's disease. So it's so important to get deep sleep. Joe asked briefly about forest bathing, and I'd love to tell you about that. We taught forest bathing in the first skills-based course in the country for physicians on continuing medical education on how to use the outdoors as medicine. And forest bathing was featured. We used a forest bathing guide who helped a lot and took us all through our senses, which, by the way, are touch, listen, see, smell, and taste. And we exercised each of those during forest bathing.
11: Well, wait a minute. What is forest bathing? We've gone walking in the woods, sometimes quite early, and there's a woman who we have seen, but she's moving her body in interesting ways. I think she's from Japan, so yes, she's probably familiar, yes, with forest bathing, but a lot of our listeners have no idea what you're talking about.
12: Thank you so much for resetting me. I appreciate it. So forest bathing was first described in the early 1980s in Japan as a type of immersion among trees, in that essence, Japanese cypress trees, and by an endocrinologist named King Lee, who recorded the effects on the immune system of executives he took into the forest, as well as their blood pressure and pulse, and found that people who simply were immersed in the forest for 2 hours, not bathing — in fact, it really ought to be called neuroendocrine optimization, because it's not really about water at all. It's simply —
11: and you're not naked, right?
12: Not naked, unless you want to be, Joe. that's up to you.
10: In public, it might be a little awkward.
12: Different strokes for different folks.
10: Okay.
12: So you simply are in the forest, and you're soaking up its atmosphere. But actually, what you're soaking up and soaking in, to use the bathing metaphor further, are the phytoncides of the trees. And the phytoncides are aromatic chemicals that trees release to communicate with other trees and to defend themselves against bugs and predators. And when trees release these phytoncides, we can smell them sometimes, and they have direct effects on our immune system. They improve our natural killer cell count, a kind of white blood cell that's a Navy SEAL white blood cell that goes out and gets cells that are infected with tumors and viruses in our bodies and kills them and seeks them out. And in the studies that King Lee did, he showed that 56% increase in that killer cell count occurred after just a 2-hour session of forest bathing, and that bump lasted a month.
11: Wow.
10: Now, Dr. Lupuma, a lot of people are going to say 2 hours. I can't go out in the forest every day for 2 hours. So how often do we practice forest bathing?
12: Well, really, according to King Lee's study, all you need is once a month because that activity lasts that long for your immune system. It also happens to lower your blood pressure measurably by 8 to 10%, which is significant.
11: But that's as much as some drugs.
12: That's right. As much as an initial dose of a beta blocker.
10: Now, when we talk about forest bathing, I'm thinking about forests, and I'm thinking there are a lot of people in the world who don't have access to a forest. So maybe you'll tell us about Sarah, who was trapped in her little apartment in a city taking care of her mother.
12: That's right. And she was, as many of us are, a caregiver. And caregivers are among the people who are seldom outside without responsibility, just like moms and many parents and grandparents, for that matter. And so Sarah wasn't taking any time for herself outside. She was night and day taking care of her charge. And I encouraged her to do something really small in her courtyard, really small, just for herself. And so she began to go out in the courtyard of her apartment complex, just when she could sneak away for 5 minutes and go cycle through her senses, which I just cycled through for you as well. And just having her device off, having the ring button off from her charge, made it so that she had some respite. And she wasn't digitally saturated like so many people who are burned out. By the way, they're often not really burned out. They're just indoors too much, probably overwhelmed by screens and pixels. And that's a solvable problem for many employers. But she was overwhelmed by her responsibilities. And so many of us are who are caring for someone else. Just the permission, the actual prescription to Sarah to go outside, to cycle through her senses, to use her courtyard in a way that was new, made her feel like her world wasn't so small, that she wasn't actually confined, and that when she went back, she could focus better. She found that she liked doing this. She liked being outside, having a break, and having not just a break from her work, but a cognitive break that was relaxing, that allowed her to use her parasympathetic nervous system, her rest and digest nervous system, rather than her constant on alert system, which is in our lives triggered by notifications and direct messages and to-do lists and telephone calls and all the rest. Sarah eventually, over 6 weeks, got better. That time outside lengthened, and she found eventually that she could have somebody else care for her mom. And that's so powerful that people can take control using the sources that are in front of them and using nature as medicine. And what we really need to know is that we deserve that. Caregivers deserve that. Moms who are, again, outside often not with any time except when they have responsibility, need to go when they don't have responsibility so they can observe wind and leaves and birds and hear different soundtracks. It's a remarkable reset. and powerful.
11: One of the other things you mention as one of the seven activities that are antidotes to all of our indoor time is going out with someone or connecting with other people. And I am very fortunate that the tennis courts that I like to play on are outside, surrounded by trees. And I like to hang out with the guys. And we socialize as well as play tennis. And it's better than when you're just by yourself. Tell us why it's so important to be outside with friends, family, or just, you know, somebody, a casual acquaintance.
12: When people think of nature, they often think of the Grand Canyon, the Pacific Ocean, the Himalayas, Patagonia. They don't think of it as close as it is. In a city, it's often a pocket park. It can be a dandelion growing through the cracks. It can be the lettuce in your salad. It can be the wind ruffling your curtains. When you exercise outside, though, not only is there less perceived exertion, about 20% less perceived exertion than exactly the same indoor exercise, but also, as you say, you meet people. Nature is inherently social, and it's good for our longevity when we meet people. And we need to let go of some of the pessimism that we may feel about meeting people. And the studies show that people like to be connected with. When you say something to someone, even on a subway or in a grocery store or at an open market, there's a connection. And that connection makes you feel like the world is bigger than your own problems. So I played pickleball this morning with my friends around courts that have trees as well. And that's a powerful thing because it is community. With so many of us miss, the data that I reviewed showed that loneliness has the mortality risk of about 15 cigarettes a day. And so when we're outside, we're more likely to meet people than when we're inside by ourselves. And it stops that loneliness and reduces the mortality risk that is associated with loneliness because you're breaking loneliness. So I say that when you go for a walk, which you mentioned earlier in our conversation, that's a single, especially early morning. When you go for a walk with a dog, if you don't have a dog, borrow a dog, that's a double. And there's a piece in the book about companion animals that people like as well. If you go with your partner or with a friend, that's a triple because now you have companionship as well as the dog. You're getting outdoor exercise. You're getting enjoying the light. You're also getting the microbial benefit of the air, which we covered earlier. And you're allowing your eyes to see distance. Your eyes need distance, like your lungs need oxygen.
11: Oh, well, let's stop right there because we talked about hypertension and how being in the woods can lower your blood pressure about as much as a medication can, a beta blocker, for example. Mm-hmm. What about eyesight? We hear that young kids these days are often myopic, that is to say, nearsighted.
12: That's right.
11: Why is looking at the horizon so critical?
12: Well, as you say, Joe, myopia is really an epidemic problem. Half the planet will need glasses by 2050. And what many people don't understand is that it's not screens as much as it is rooms. You know, bright daylight triggers a release of dopamine in the eye. And you get bright daylight by being outside or looking through a window that has a screen,

0: stops growing longer. And elongated eyes are what brings on myopia or nearsightedness. Dim indoor light doesn't release enough dopamine. So the eye keeps stretching. And that's myopia. And now in California, 40% of kids are myopic and 90% in Singapore. And what's remarkable is that at least 5%, and apparently the data show that it's going up, of myopia turns into high myopia, which is significant eye damage between the ages of 30 and 40, corneal problems and even retinal problems. And that's not something we want to risk, especially for children. I've had numerous people contact me and said that they've taken me up on my prescription and say that they've been able to improve their own eyeglass prescription, which is not commonly reported in the medical literature, although it definitely does stall with about 5 minutes per hour of up from your chair to a window, look out for 5 minutes, reset your brain, as it were, allow your ciliary muscles to relax, allow the headache to go away, allow your mind to get away from the millions of pixels that have been bombarding it. Use your parasympathetic system, focus on fractals and the soft fascination of outdoor movement and out and the outside, and then go back to cognitive work.
1: So you say, go to the window, but it should be a window without any glass.
0: For distance, it doesn't matter. If all what you're doing is resetting your eye and your brain so that you can relax your ciliary muscles and relax your temporal muscles and get away from the headache and the and fatigue that accompany cognitive work and the overwhelm. But for bright morning light, it does matter. In the early morning, you want to look through a screen or even better, go outside. You don't want to use sunglasses because they block the rays that you need, the wavelengths that you need.
1: So that would be a good reason to do your early morning early-ish before you have to have sunglasses to protect your eyes.
0: Within 60 minutes of waking is optimal. That's when your retinal receptors are the most receptive.
2: We have 1 minute for Terry to ask a very short question and for you to answer. So in 1 minute, Terry, what have you got for Dr. LaPuma?
1: Well, I want to know if outdoor movement is better than indoor movement.
0: It is. The studies show that your blood pressure declines more, that people perceive it as 20% less exertion than the same movement indoors. And you actually can cover, if you're jogging, 28% more distance with the same amount of effort. So that's extraordinary. Outdoor exercise gives you bright light. It gives you microbial exposure. It gives you the possibility of meeting other people. And it's just plain joyous. So yes, outdoor exercise whenever you can.
1: You're listening to Dr. John LaPuma, a leader of the culinary medicine movement. He's now focused on outdoor prescription, the evidence-based response to the indoor epidemic. His latest book is Indoor Epidemic, 93% Inside Steel Sleep Focus in Years, the 7% Outdoor Prescription Restores Them. His approach has been featured in the June Touch Grass Challenge at the New York Times.
2: After the break, we'll learn about the evidence behind the outdoor prescription.
1: If all you can do outside is walk, will that make a difference?
2: Dr. LaPuma will tell us about the link between screen time and the risk for heart attacks and strokes.
1: One popular outdoor activity is gardening. I love it. But what about people who don't have a backyard? Can they still benefit from gardening?
2: When will doctors start prescribing outdoor activities to overcome the hazards of living indoors so much?

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3: Doctors love evidence-based medicine. Unless a treatment has been tested in several double-blind, placebo-controlled, randomized clinical trials, it may very well be met with skepticism. But some treatments get raised eyebrows, even if there is evidence to support them.
2: We recently talked with Dr. Roger Schwelt about the healing properties of fresh air and sunshine for patients in the hospital. He related an amazing story about a teenager with cancer. His immune system was suppressed by chemotherapy. He developed a life-threatening fungal infection in his lungs. After removing one lung, the healthcare team realized that his other lung was also compromised, and he had only days to live. His last wish was to spend time outside. To the astonishment of his medical team, he didn't die. In fact, he began to recover.
3: Well, this is a dramatic anecdote. There's scientific evidence, though, that sunlight and fresh air have important healing properties.
2: To learn more about the scientific support for the outdoor prescription, we're talking with Dr. John LaPuma, a leader of the culinary medicine movement. He's now focused on Outdoor RX, the evidence-based response to the indoor epidemic. His latest book is Indoor Epidemic, 93% Inside Steals Sleep, Focus, and Years. The 7% Outdoor RX restores them.
3: Dr. LaPuma, we'd love to have some evidence, some data from a study. And I understand there was a study that was done at Harvard and published in the BMJ that looked at 111,000 people. What did the researchers find, and how strong is the evidence?
4: That particular study was published just last year, and it showed that different types of activity are impact mortality, all-cause mortality, differently. The activity that improves all-cause mortality most by 17% is walking, which is powerful because it's so easy to walk for most people, able-bodied people, and because the gym is not the be-all and end-all. In fact, you need to combine two activities or more to get to the optimal 19% reduction in all-cause mortality. So walking plus the gym or soccer or tennis or pickleball or swimming or any other fitness activity that you enjoy improves all-cause mortality significantly. You know, I reviewed over 2,000 studies for this book, and what I found was that there was a remarkable amount of data that simply hadn't been assembled before. It starts really in 1984 with a landscape architect who did a study in Pennsylvania on gallbladder patients, and in a piece that was published in Science magazine, has been cited over 6,000 times, who showed that patients on one side of the hall who had a window view of greenery, who had the same gallbladder operation, as you remember, you used to have to be in the hospital for a gallbladder operation, had a 22% less opiate medication, went home from the hospital almost a full day earlier and had a better hospital stay, according to the nurses, versus the people on the other side of the hall that had a window view of a brick wall. This one study changed hospital architecture. Recently, it's been shown that bright light, this is published in JAMA just late last year, bright light between 12:30 in the morning and 6 in the morning, the people who get the most bright light, usually from screens, 40% of us go to sleep with a TV on or a lamp on, had increased his risk for heart attack by 50% and stroke by 30% and heart failure and AFib by close to 30% as well. That one factor of bright artificial light in the middle of what should be our sleep cycle disrupts our circadian rhythm so much that our heart and our vascular system react to it by malfunctioning. So it's really now being considered that bright light at the wrong time, artificial light, is a risk factor as powerful as smoking and a bad diet and sedentariness for cardiovascular disease. Speaking of bright light, 1 hour of bright morning light, daylight, and as you know, daytime before screen time, 1 hour of bright light improved depression in a randomized controlled trial about as well as an initial dose of Prozac. This data were published by Lam in 2016, also in JAMA Psychiatry, I think. And that one study that bright light can improve depression outdoors leads a lot of people to think about seasonal affective disorder, which actually does occur in the summer as well as in the winter, although mostly in the winter. When you feel the winter blues for no reason except that it seems dark all the time, that's actually a fairly common cause of depression, especially in women, and can be the first treatment for which is a 10,000 lux, very bright light that you hold within a few inches of your face for 20 minutes in the morning to reset your own circadian rhythm, which people do who get up before the sun. And actually I do, because I often get up before the sun as well. And then I go outdoors in the early morning to get the rest of the wavelengths that I've missed from that one 10,000 lux light. There are a remarkable number of pharmaceutical equivalent studies that compile this literature. And I think it's just getting started, like culinary medicine was about 20 years ago, where we learn more about how to use circadian biology to improve sleep and focus and memory and mood and insulin resistance and immunity.
3: Well, I'd like to ask about just a couple other of your 7 activities, because otherwise we won't have a chance to talk about them. One is gardening, yeah, which seems obvious, but maybe you can tell us a bit about the health benefits of gardening, and then I'd like to ask about Greg.
4: Gardening is something very dear to my heart. Many years ago, I bought an abandoned nursery, and I've turned it into a regenerative organic farm here in Santa Barbara. And I planted much of what's here in the Midwest. It would be thought of as a big backyard, but in Santa Barbara, it's a farm. And so gardening has some of the best literature for benefits. About 71 million of us think of ourselves as gardeners. The data show that lifelong gardeners have 37% less dementia than non-gardeners. And is that because with our hands in the soil, that's actually a serotonin intervention with the Mycobacteria vaccae, a little mycobacteria, which stimulates serotonin producing neurons in your gut and your brain in every healthy soil? Is that what's doing it? That it increases our serotonin levels and so we have less dementia? Or does it simply improve our skin microbiome to protect our skin and our respiratory microbiome and our oral microbiome? Or is it that we just end up eating more fruits and vegetables because that's what you grow when you're outside? Is it because we're part of a community that trades too much squash for too few tomatoes? Are we meeting people in community gardens, which have some of the very best data for diabetes reduction, risk reduction, and for diabetes blood sugar control? Those are some of the very best studies of gardening and health. You know, gardening is such a wonderful activity, and this is exactly the right season for it. And I urge everybody to have their hands in healthy soil once a week. And by healthy soil, I mean organic soil, soil that's been cared for in an organic way. And that's so important because it allows plants to thrive more, because they can build they can build root networks that are fungal. Those root networks can communicate not just with each other, but with the minerals and other micronutrients in the soil that soil that is conventional just can't give them.
3: So, Dr. LoPuma, absolutely. Organic soil is really important, and the microbes in the soil are important for the plants.
4: Yes.
3: But there are people who say, I don't have a green thumb. Mm. I don't have a backyard.
4: Yeah.
3: I don't have any space for a garden. And you offer an example in your book, Indoor Epidemic, of a gentleman you call Greg, whose hobby kept him indoors all the time. He liked to build landscapes for model trains.
4: That's right, yeah.
3: So tell us, how did you get him engaged in gardening and why?
4: You know, I gave him a basil plant. That was a little adventurous because basil, even though it comes easily as a seedling, I probably should have given him mint or something else that's even easier to grow, but I had the basil. And it's kind of magical to grow something that you eat. And it was something we've lost as a species, I think, many of us anyway. And for Greg, it was life-changing because he was afraid he was going to kill it. In fact, many people feel that way about plants. And believe me, Terry, I've killed hundreds of plants, maybe more than that. When I lived in Chicago, I didn't have outdoor space either. And many people don't. But all he needed was a pot. All you need is a pot. And if you have a houseplant, that's a threshold drug as far as I'm concerned. That's halfway there. Eventually, Greg found that he liked nurturing this basil plant so much that he got another and then another and then built outdoor space. He found the same kind of systemization in it that he found with model trains. And I found that with patients repeatedly, that if you find their strength, if you find what they're really good at, then you can simply ask them to apply what they're really good at something that stretches them a little bit, but is good for them. Like in this case, gardening. I also created this, which I don't sell. I give it away at talks I give. These are coasters, which happen to have basil, parsley, and chive seeds in it. You can use it for beer or wine, or you can put it in a 4-inch or 5-inch pot with good organic potting soil, cover it with another 1/2 inch, and then water it. And you get, and this is something you can't overwater pretty much until the seedlings come up. And you get basil, parsley, and chives that you can eat. And this solves a lot of problems for people who would otherwise kill plants, because the seeds are already there. They already have a medium. They have something below them that will nurture them, and they have you on top of them to watch and be fascinated by them. So start with simple seeds, a coaster of seeds. Start with a seedling. Trader Joe's sell them. Big box nursery sell them. If you kill plants, know that's just part of the process, and you can try another. And that's what happened for Greg, that he completely turned into a gardener, actually a pretty good gardener. And just got the bug. And those of us who are gardeners get that right away. Once you have it and you see something that you nurtured, that you created, that you helped to bring along, it serves as not just a demonstration of your ability to share life and passion, but your ability to share other things with other people. It's a great teacher for kids. It's a great involvement with kids. When we do tours here at my farm, I will never forget this 14-year-old. I have a wine barrel, half wine barrel. I was growing broccoli in it, and I snapped off a piece and gave it to a 14-year-old. And she said, "It's sweet." Like, she'd never had broccoli before, and she hadn't had that kind of broccoli before. And then all the other kids clamored around and said, give me some of that, which was awesome, because then you get people with curiosity, with creativity, with wanting to share what they know. And the fact that it's getting their hands in the dirt, that they're making serotonin, that they're getting bright outdoor light, they're socializing with other people, that they're getting vegetables that they'll eat later. I mean, this is just, you couldn't ask for a more perfect activity for solving the indoor epidemic. It's not just daylight before screen time. It's hands in the dirt once a week and happiness.
2: So Dr. LaPuma, you are a board certified internist. You've taught internal medicine. How do we as a society get other health professionals interested in your work, indoor epidemic, and how do we get other health professionals prescribing outdoor activities the way you do and paying attention to food? Because let's face it, as a chef, you've also been very focused on the value of having a really great healthy diet. So we just have 2 minutes left. Give us a summary of your colleagues and then one thing that some of our listeners could do this week to change their outlook and their relationship to the outdoors.
4: So my colleagues in medicine have always been skeptical of the kinds of ideas I have, but when we show the data of how it affects heart disease, diabetes, loneliness, mood, memory, and sleep, they start to pay attention. So I think the answer is in better studies that are more practical and show exactly what the results are of specific interventions. And those are ongoing. I reviewed over 2,000 studies for the book. So they are there. They simply need to be compiled in a way that moves forward. And forest bathing is already offered to Harvard medical residents. We taught this first UCLA CME course last year. It's coming. And physicians will respond if we give them the data to show its benefits. And already that's happening.
2: And the one thing that our listeners could do this coming week to change their relationship?
4: Know that the minimum effective dose of outdoors is 17 minutes. Start with morning light, have an outside meeting or outside lunch. Don't wear sunglasses and not through glass. Light first, coffee second. Daytime before screen time.
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4: My pleasure, Terry and Joe. Thank you for having me.
3: You've been listening to Dr. John LaPuma, a board-certified internist, trained chef, and regenerative farmer who pioneered the culinary medicine movement. Dr. LaPuma is now leading the charge behind outdoor prescription, the evidence-based response to the indoor epidemic. Dr. LaPuma's latest book is Indoor Epidemic, 93% Inside Steel Sleep Focus in Years. 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
4: Which is incredible. And that's for a hockey arena in the South.
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3: Stay tuned for our conversation with Canadian Olympian, author, and sports activist Bruce Kidd.
5: I was visible. I was a middle-class kid. I mean, people treated me very, very gently.
4: From competing at the Olympic Games to challenging the biggest issues in sports today, Bruce shares why athletes have a responsibility to use their voices.
5: But I had a black teammate, Harry Jerome, who was treated like dirt. I had a female track teammate who was always marginalized and ridiculed. And they started bringing me into the kind of issues that they faced.
2: Coming up next on Skin in the Game, right after this.
6: Live from NPR News in Washington, I'm Nora Rahm. The death toll from Venezuela's devastating earthquakes continues to rise as aid begins to arrive. NPR's Eder Peralta reports.
7: It has now been nearly 72 hours since two major earthquakes measuring magnitude 7.2 and 7.5 struck in quick succession, causing widespread destruction across large parts of the country. On Saturday, the government said the death toll had risen to 1,430, with nearly 3,500 injured. But those figures are predicted to rise. Cargo planes carrying emergency aid for earthquake victims are now beginning to land in Venezuela after the main airport in Caracas partially reopened to relief flights. U.S. officials say they hope to deliver the first mobile hospitals today as rescue workers continue to battle unstable rubble and damaged infrastructure in search of survivors. In one of the few moments of hope, a newborn baby was rescued from the rubble in the Venezuelan city as teams and civilians alike continue digging through collapsed buildings. Eder Peralta, NPR News, La Guaira State, Venezuela.
6: Israeli ministers and former officials have been encouraging people in Gaza to demonstrate against Hamas. But yesterday, the day of the so-called June 26 revolution, no one showed up. NPR's Anas Baba reports.
8: It's unclear who was behind the campaign, but it failed to get Palestinians on the streets to protest Hamas, which says it's ready to hand over governance to a technocratic committee as part of President Trump's peace plan. 8 months into the ceasefire, living conditions remain incredibly dire. Hamas still retains some control over the territory and has used force in the past to suppress protests. But for Palestinians in Gaza today, food, shelter, and water are their top priorities. And people here say they largely blame Israel for daily airstrikes and tight restrictions on the entry of basic supplies. An Israeli airstrike killed three local police officers on the streets. Meanwhile, Israel has armed local militias to fight Hamas, leading to further violence in Gaza. Anas Baba, NPR News, Gaza City.
6: The maker of ChatGPT says the Trump administration will vet companies that want access to OpenAI's latest products. NPR's John Ruich reports.
9: OpenAI says it gave the government a first look at its newest and most powerful AI models, and that at the administration's request, it's launching with a limited preview for a small group of vetted partners before releasing the products more widely. The latest AI models from OpenAI and competitors like Anthropic have powerful capabilities in areas like cybersecurity, where they can quickly find software vulnerabilities. That's a good thing for companies that want to make their networks more secure, but the concern is that bad actors could use the tools to find and exploit those vulnerabilities. OpenAI says this government access process should not be the default, but rather a step as it works with the administration on a regulatory framework. John Ruich, NPR News.
6: This is NPR News.
3: Hey, welcome to a new episode of Skin in the Game. I'm your host, John Simperman, with my co-host,
4: Tim O'Shea.
3: Hey, Tim, I know there's lots of news to talk about, but before we get to that, we've got a really special guest on the program today.
4: Yeah, we've got a Canadian legend, John, and I can't thank you enough for bringing him on. We're going to be talking to Bruce Kidd, who is many, many things, but he's a, you know, an Olympic runner. He is a professor. He is an activist. Well, for a number of causes that we're going to get into with him, and you know, just a fascinating conversation.
3: Yeah, I didn't know much of Bruce until I dug into his work and his history and his accomplishments. Legend is the right word, and I really can't wait for our listeners to listen to our interview with Bruce and provide insights from his past career, as well as even what he's doing today to make a difference.
4: That'll be great. But John, you and I both know there's plenty going before we get to Bruce Kidd. So I've got something to share with you, but where's your head been in the sports world lately?
3: You know, it has been, I think, like most of North America on the World Cup. You know, I really have enjoyed watching the games, you know, in spite of the fact I'm not a big quote unquote soccer guy. But, you know, what I loved is, you know, just how it's bringing different cultures together, the experiences, not only in the buildings, but also in, you know, in local bars and restaurants. It's great to see people come together. And, you know, something, Tim, that's what we talk about, the beauty of sports. It's bringing people together, different cultures, you know, different races, different economic backgrounds, who all, in this case, share a passion. So that's been really great to witness.
4: Like you, I've been traveling a bit recently, and like you, I was in Denver recently, actually. Mm-hmm. And I saw this in Denver. I saw it here in Buffalo. When you're driving down the street, or even walking down the street after a World Cup game, you just see this group of fans pouring out of different bars.
3: Yeah.
4: Wearing the jerseys, you know, and you can always tell who won because they're celebrating on the streets. And it's kind of cool because also you see them wearing jerseys that you don't typically see.
3: Yeah.
4: Right. So yeah, you're seeing people embrace a sport, embrace a country.
3: Yeah.
4: And really embrace each other, you know, and it's been, even just at that basic level, it's been really cool to watch.
3: The funnest story coming out of World Cup is the way the Scottish fans take over a city.
4: They do. You know, that's so true.
3: Not only did they fill up and drink all of the beer in Boston, they just recently filled up a Miami Marlins baseball game, which, by the way, not many times is a Miami Marlins baseball game at capacity. So I think the key is, any of these cities that are looking to host international events, make sure you add the Scottish team to your wish list.
4: Yeah, and really stock up on your beer supply too.
3: Well, they said the numbers surpassed, as far as volume of beer sold, it surpassed the St. Patrick's Day in Boston. So put that in perspective.
4: With all the challenges around the event, with all the negative stories, and there were many, and the apprehension, and there was much.
3: Right.
4: It is great to see it coming together like this, and see, you know, not that there aren't still challenges, but seeing the positive effects of this is gratifying.
3: Yeah. Yeah. I'd agree, because, you know, what happens on the pitch is what's most important. But what I would like to do here on Skin in the Game is, you know, maybe a month or two from now, Tim, you know, we do a recap on what the economic benefit was for these host cities, because their investment was huge, right? So it'll be good to maybe in a couple months bring in a guest and talk about what positive or negative impact happened in those cities with their investment in World Cup.
4: I think we're overdue to talk to a sports economist on that topic. Yes. And probably a few others, John, including the economic impact of something that's been on my mind this week and the mind of many people here in Buffalo, and that is the stadiums, the economic impact of stadiums.
3: Yeah, so you had a chance to walk through the building recently?
4: I did. The other day, the Bills hosted the official ribbon cutting for the new Highmark Stadium, which of course is constructed directly across the street from the now former and halfway torn down Highmark Stadium. I was chatting with a couple friends of ours, Scott Radisic and Jonathan Malley from the architecture design firm Populous. They've been on our show. One of them said to me, "So, Tim, what do you think?" And, you know, I looked at them and I said, "You know, guys, I've been talking to you, you know, on behalf of the Buffalo News, where I worked for a long time. I covered the stadium negotiations, the stadium development. It feels like it's exactly everything they promised and a little bit more. So what they promised and what it does feel like is, you know, a tall, intimidating stadium with a great sound system, by the way. The Bills the Bills, as we toured through yesterday, were putting that sound system to use. Sound is contained. It's a tall building with a partial canopy roof. The sight lines seem incredible.
10: Right.
4: Now, here's what I'm curious about. When you walk into it, John, and you'll appreciate this because you and I have both been to a lot of new stadiums and arenas around the country. There's a certain feel that all of them have, which is, you know, a feel of being polished, a feel of being hopefully worth the money that you pay to walk in the place, which is always considerable now. There was in the old Highmark Stadium a sense of grittiness because the place was 50 some years old and, you know, had only minimal significant work done to it over the years, right? It always had a sense of being gritty, of being very Buffalo. This place is going to feel very polished. There's still going to be that collegiality among fans. I mean, all of the things I think people love about going to Bills games is going to be there. But when you walk in, there's a lot of glass. There's a lot of big open areas. I'm going to be curious to see what the fan adjustment looks like to it. And I think people will love it. I'm wondering if they'll love it right away or if it has to grow on them for a couple of weeks, a couple of games.
10: Yeah. Well, you know, Tim, I think what grows on people are the memories that happen on the field, right? Because it could feel a little posh, a little somewhat generic. But once you start creating those memories on the field and you're sharing those experiences with friends, with family, I think that's where organic, you know, passion and love for the venue would come from. Because, yeah, right now it's like a brand new car, right? In many ways.
4: That's a great analogy because, you know, you get behind the wheel of a brand new car and you get that sense of, okay, this is cool. I bought this. This is mine. Now, where's that button? What does this button do? How do I make this very basic thing happen? How do I turn on the, you know, the rear windshield wipers? Something I think people will love in this stadium, John, and it's a very simple thing that every new modern stadium has, that I've seen at least, is big open areas where fans can congregate on their feet. Have a beer, have a snack, and stand and watch the game for a bit and then go back to their seats. And you find that at every price level of the stadium. It's not, they certainly have very, you know, glitzy areas for the price of your tickets where you can do that, but also the lower cost seats, you also have that there.
10: Yeah.
4: That was not as true at the old Highmark Stadium simply because it wasn't configured that way. Like if you walked away from your seat, you couldn't see the game. In this stadium, you can actually see parts of the game from almost any place other than the restroom or, you know, maybe a shop.
10: Yeah. A question for you, because that all sounds great. And if you're a PSL holder or someone who goes on the secondary market and spends a lot of money for a ticket, you'll get to experience that. Was there any discussion about a public open house? You know, I know there's a preseason scrimmage, but again, that's still a ticketed event. Is there any opportunity for the fans and the taxpayers to walk through the building before the games begin?
4: I appreciate how you said taxpayers there too, because of course, $800 million in public money went into this stadium. Nothing I heard about a wide open house where everybody can walk in. And we'll check on that. And if we can report back to everybody out there listening to Skin in the Game. However, there will be stadium tours. Now you have to pay for them, but there will be stadium tours. I know the Bills are going to be announcing the details for quite shortly, and I believe those will be ongoing. Again, much like you see in most newer stadiums.
10: Right, right.
4: There are year-round opportunities to walk in the place.
10: We'll keep track of that and, you know, look forward to other announcements coming out of Orchard Park when it comes to other events and concerts and so on. But yeah, it looks like their launch and their ribbon cutting was a success. So congrats to them. And more importantly, congrats to all the hard working construction workers who helped build this stadium.
4: A really nice touch, John. There is a wall directly on the outside of the stadium, a glass wall that lists the name of every worker, whether it's a construction worker, somebody who was an office worker but supported the stadium development, everybody who had something to do with getting that stadium.
10: Great. That's great.
4: In the ground and built, they are honored on that wall.
10: That's a great touch. It's almost like their Stanley Cup, right?
4: It is. Yeah, it has that feel. It's a cool feature, and one, give Terry Pegula and the Buffalo Bills credit for doing it.
10: That's great. Well, let's get to our guests. So please stay tuned for a conversation with Canadian Olympian, author, and sports activist Bruce Kidd. Bruce, thanks for joining us on the program today.
5: Well, thank you, John. It's great to be with you.
10: I'm not quite sure, Tim, where to start with Bruce's career. Bruce, what was that moment where you had that shining light that you could start, or you would build your career around the sport of running? What was that moment? What was that time?
5: Well, it probably didn't happen until I was a teenager in high school. I love sport. I always wanted to be a professional athlete, first in baseball and then in hockey. I ran in school track meets, but not with a lot of success. But then in grade 10 at Malvern Collegiate in the east end of Toronto, everybody had to run a mile for the physical education class. And I went off at what I thought was a jog from the start, and very soon found myself all alone. And I turned around and nobody was close. As a result of that, the phys ed teacher, John Grab, encouraged me to run in the Malvern Interfaculty Cross-Country Championship the following week. And the same thing happened. I jogged what seemed like a jog to me off the starting line, and very soon I was all alone. And I won that by 100, 200 yards. Now we say meters in Canada. So he took me the following week to the city championship, and I was well behind. But after the race, he said, "Bruce, everybody who was ahead of you had trained for this race, and you've never trained. If you train for this sport, you would be very well." And that's probably when the penny dropped. I thought, maybe I love to run. I had several inspirations that were in the back of my mind. John Landy running at the 1954 British Empire Games against Roger Bannister, what was then called the Miracle Mile. He took off from the start like a deer. I'd never seen anything so lyrical, so exciting, so inspiring as the way he ran. And that always stuck in my head as a runner. And previously, my father had the opportunity of covering the 1952 Olympic Games for CBC television. He was the very first CBC television crew, filmmaker, producer, on-air commentator, because in the summer of 1952, CBC wasn't on television, but he was going to a nearby conference, and one of his friends in the CBC said, "If we show you how to film a race, would you shoot some footage for us?" And he thought he'd died and gone to heaven. He went to Helsinki. He shot about 15 hours of film. And when he went afterwards to the CBC studio to cut that down to an hour documentary, he took his 9-year-old son. And that was inspirational, too. I'd always wanted to be a Major League Baseball player, but that's a North American sport. The Olympics is a world sport. I never thought I'd ever have a chance, but when I started running in the summer of winter of 1958, 59, and I started thinking about who I could be in this brand new sport, I thought of myself as John Landy, and I thought of myself as running in the Olympics.
10: Wow.
4: Bruce, I'm thinking
11: about the number of people I've known in my life when running comes up, whether they heard I'm a runner. I'm going to say I was a runner, nothing like you. But I used to love, I would love to go out for a great run. As somebody who just fell in love with it, it sounds like early and very, very deeply. What is it that when you're in the middle of a race and you're pushing and you're hurting, but you love it, what is it that you love?
5: Moving my body through time and space in a way that seems at one with the universe. That's lyrical, but that's how it feels. Sometimes I turn off my concentration and just look at myself, and I remember that being so exciting. And then there's the element of competition, and I was always a competitor. I always liked to jostle for position within a crowded race, make a burst and get away from other runners. So that element, which I had in every sport, kicked in too. I know people talk about the pain and digging deep and so on. Certainly, there were moments of discomfort, and certainly there were races that I ended in sheer exhaustion. But I never really dwelt on that because I love to run. And just being able to run at that level was such a high.
10: Well, and then I believe the ultimate high was 1964, Tokyo Games, representing your country. I can't imagine that, Tim. You cannot imagine that. We've had a few Olympians on Skin in the Game. But Bruce, tell us from your perspective, what was it like to represent your country on the biggest stage of all?
5: Well, John and Tim, it was both a tremendous high, and it was the biggest disappointment of my running career. And in terms of the race, I did not do well. Other people that I beat, like Billy Mills, who won the 10, and Bob Scholl, who won the 5, wonderful American victories, I had beat previously. If I have any nightmares, I still have nightmares about why I didn't win those races. Those are races that I still want back. That being said, and you know, I warmed up in the village. I ran every morning with those other runners. But I didn't run the race that I had always dreamed about. That said, being there with the world, being engaged with other runners, learning about people from all over the world, not just the English-speaking world, which I knew well, because I'd run all across the United States, all across Europe, and certainly Australia. But I'd never encountered the world that included Asia and Africa in that way. And that was quite exciting. And as I've subsequently realized, as my friend John McAloon from the University of Chicago has always teased me about, in those Olympics, I transitioned from being a runner all by himself at the front to a journalist and a social scientist who was writing about it in a way of a participant observer. Mm-hmm. And this is not a story I like to tell very often, but when Billy Mills and Ron Clark, rivals whom I previously beat, lapped me in Tokyo, I moved out into lane 3 and I cheered them on. And John has always said that was my moment of transition. In a way, in an extraordinarily rich way, I made those Olympics a coming of age for myself as a journalist, as a scholar, as a writer. I was lucky enough to be asked to write a column that was syndicated by all university campus newspapers across Canada. I sent those stories back. I was engaging with other athletes in the village. I was visiting the other venues. I was doing the tourist things in Tokyo, like the fish market. I was encountering other Japanese and hearing their stories about the meaning of those games. And I was writing about it. And maybe that took my adrenaline that I was not conserving for my running. But it was an extraordinary experience in that way. In many profound ways, it changed my life. Prior to that, my professors in political science and economics at University of Toronto had always encouraged my running, but never let me write about sports. They thought sports was the playpen. They thought it was a nice cultural activity, perhaps, but never let me writing about sport. And I came back from Tokyo so convinced. I mean, Tokyo was this amazing political economic project. Mm-hmm. It was the centerpiece of what the Japanese did to rebuild Japanese society after the devastating losses and destruction of the war. They rebuilt Tokyo. They rebuilt the economy. They brought all these new electronic products online. They created the bullet train. They created the monoline subway out. They engaged in a national discussion about rebirth. And I came back and I said to several of these people that I really admired, you've got to let me write about this because this is political economy at the highest level. Most of them said, Bruce, go take a cold shower.
12: Yeah.
5: one of them, J.S. Dupre, said, you know, I'm open to you writing your graduating thesis on Canadian governments and sport. And that led to jobs, publications, speaking engagements, an entire new area. And that really opened the way for me making a career writing in the university about the political economy of sport. In addition, I had other influences that were lifelong that all started from Tokyo in 1964.
11: Bruce, you'll appreciate this. John, you and I talk so much on this program about how sports is a window into society. Mm-hmm. Sports is a window into the economy. Sports is a window into human nature. You know, Bruce, I'm even thinking just how decades later, even you still feel that loss, right? But you also still feel gratitude for the opportunity. And was there a point in society's progression, this will be a big question, when people started to recognize what it seems like clicked for you in 1964, that sports really is a window into much more than the game or the race or the competition itself?
5: I would say it's been slow and, whatever the word is, periodic. During the 60s, when the civil rights movement was at its most intense period, I think many Black athletes and their white allies began to make that point, and certainly many people got it. But there were long periods when people regarded sport as just, you know, this marginal activity, this entertainment that really wasn't very important. I think at the time when people ask for public money to build stadiums, mm-hmm. they make the point. But when they talk about the best journalists in the country, they rarely include the amazingly perceptive sports journalists of your country and mine among the list of top journalists, because sport is still the playpen or it doesn't cut it. I think about Toronto. I think about the way the downtown has been reconfigured around sport, yeah. and the entertainment economy, hotels, restaurants, public transportation, and so on, that facilitate that, both enabled by it and enabling it.
10: Yeah, we're with Bruce Kidd, Canadian Sport Hall of Fame, Canadian Olympian, scholar, author. I can go on and on, Bruce.
11: Say, yeah. There's much more
10: but,
11: than that is.
10: But Bruce, my favorite, I guess, moniker or title for you is Jock Raker. And you talked a little bit about using your profile, using sport as a platform to start digging into and being a voice for more of societal issues. At what point did you become a jock raker?
5: Well, it also took time, and I had to learn how to do it with, you know, respect and diplomacy. So what happened in Canada? I won races all over the United States and the world. Was twice chosen Canada's Male Athlete of the Year. You know, was a hero to many. As a result of that, there was always a CBC cameraman following me around. There were always journalists coming out to the track when I practiced. They do that for the NHL, but they never did that before for track and field athletes. But at least two or three times a week, one of the beat reporters would come out to where I trained and ask me questions. My friend Lorne Michaels, best known as the creator of Saturday Night Live, used to say every mother in Canada wanted their sons to grow up like me. So I was visible. I was a middle class kid. I mean, people treated me very, very gently. But I had a black teammate, Harry Jerome, who was treated like dirt. I had a female track teammate, Abby Hoffman, who was always marginalized and ridiculed. And they started bringing me into the kind of issues that they faced. And I don't know when it first happened, but they both began to ask me if I could speak out on their behalf, which I had no trouble doing. Mm-hmm. You know, they were my friends. They were my teammates. I had a voice that was respected. I began to use that voice. The first time I used it in a prominent way, I think, 1962 or 1963, when I was Canada's Athlete of the Year and at a big sports banquet in Toronto, because of that award, I was the keynote speaker. And I decided to take advantage of that opportunity to say, you know, we romanticize sport, but not all is perfect in sport. There is racism, there is sexism, there is corruption. I knew some of it firsthand. I read about some of it, and I put together a speech, highly critical. And I said, for those of us who love sport, we've also got to be part of the solution. I mean, I was in second or third year university. I said it with anger. I could see people, you know, just decking under their tables. People were very upset by that. You know, one of the very famous U.S. athletes on the diets sent me a note challenging me to a fight after the banquet. 2 weeks later, he was suspended from the NFL for betting on his own team. Anyway, it was that kind of thing. In the days ahead, sports media all across country just tore strips off me. Why doesn't Bruce grow up? Why doesn't he learn some respect? All of this kind of stuff. However, being a competitor, it's very hard to remember my 21-year-old self. But gradually, I learned to be more diplomatic. Gradually, I learned to make allies before I did something like that. Gradually, I learned in many cases to go to people and see whether they would change things first. It took me about 10 years to figure out how to do it. I learned that I could use my platform, use the beneficial image that I had to come to the aid of others who were not so well treated. And I learned that if I put my critiques in diplomatic language, a lot of on the one hand, on the other hand, a lot of using examples of where it worked, I could actually get people on side. Although there were some other embarrassing moments on the road. I mean, it was the 60s. Yeah. And in my generation in the 60s, at one point, loved making people mad at us. But anyway, I gradually matured out of that and learned to use my voice as a platform for change.
10: And Bruce, this was, what, 60 years ago, and even in the last few years, you still hear the term, just shut up and play, right? When athletes, you know, use their platform to try to affect change. And 60 years ago, Bruce Kidd was, you know, using his voice and creating positive change. So it,
5: you know, John, I was secure. I was a middle class kid. Mm-hmm. I was in a good university. My parents had always taught me to stand up for myself and to make change in the areas that were important to me. But I knew lots of people. I mean, one of my dearest friends, when I spoke about this, I asked for his support. He said, Bruce, if I said a word about this, I'd lose my scholarship. So I have to acknowledge that I was able to speak from a point of privilege when a lot of athletes, particularly professional athletes, right, were unable to do so. But I'm pleased to say that the young Bruce Kidd figured out how to do it.
11: Bruce, when you look at the world and all of its many issues going on today,

0: tell you about, but many more athletes in Canada, in the United States, in professional sport, in the Olympic sports, have realized that if they don't speak out, maybe nobody will. And that if they band together in unions or in national associations or even international associations, they can affect change. It's not going to be instantaneous. They've got to do their homework. They've got to get their facts right. They've got to forge alliances with their friends in sport, but they can act on those responsibilities. And we've seen this over and over again all over the world.
1: First of all, we're thrilled to have you. And this, I'm more interested in listening to what you're focused on now and where, as Tim alluded to, you know, there's so many areas that are needed of improvement. Where are you focusing your energies? Where can we all make the best positive change?
0: Well, there are two issues that I didn't start out raising. Mm-hmm. The first is the tremendous health harms resulting from the uncritical explosion of sports betting in the age of the social media. And the way that that explosion is poisoning the values of sport, opening sport up to much more game manipulation, and unleashing a new wave of athlete abuse. If you told me 3 or 4 years ago that I'd be working on this, I would have laughed and said, you're crazy. But seeing the explosion of ads since legalization in the United States in 2018 and legalization in Canada in 2021, and the way that they have just taken over sports coverage, particularly live sports, and addicted, and I'm saying that seriously, right. Addicted,
1: right.
0: Millions of Canadians and Americans to sports betting is really, really frightening. I wrote one op-ed about it, expressing my concern, but my argument with those who said that sports betting is good for sport because it adds to the interest in sport, pointing out that all of sports betting is now on handheld casinos, and it disembodies sport. It's not the kind of moving through space and time that I always love. It's not games with other and against other people in a tremendous enriching culture, whether you win or lose, but it's by yourself on a handheld. And it's not even about, since most of the bets are prop bets on who's going to score the first goal or who's going to throw the first red card, all of that. So I wrote an op-ed about that. Mm-hmm. But very quickly, I realized from the mental health people who called, it's an engineered addiction. And the numbers in Canada certainly were going through the roof. And I looked around to see who was doing something, and nobody was doing something. Mm-hmm. And so with a group of my old sports friends, and we're all, you know, old guys who barely use the social media, we formed a campaign to get governments in Canada simply to ban the ads. The international experience from the WHO, the World Health Organization, down is the most effective way to limit the harms is to reduce the ads. That's the campaign I'm engaged with. We have colleagues, comrades in other countries, a well-established group in the United States called Stop Predatory Gambling, which has been around and doing some amazing things. They sort of think we are naive because we focus on sports betting. And they say, Bruce, sports betting is just the entry drug to online casino betting and many more harmful practices. So we're still in a learning curve, but I'm spending a lot of time on that. And we have legislation to regulate the ads working its way through the Canadian Parliament and a new private member's bill now in the legislature of Ontario.
1: Well, Bruce, thank you for that. And I'm hoping whatever happens in Canada can then also be implemented here in the United States, because we are, you know, we're in some cases in even a worse position than

0: Tim and I interviewed a gentleman, Danny Funt, a few weeks back. He wrote a great book on the negative.
1: It's a great book.
0: Great book.
2: Yeah. And Everybody Loses, for those out there who want to check it out.
0: You know, and he said, you know, we could have learned some things from Canada and from Europe. So the fact that you're saying there's that much addiction in Canada obviously does not bode well here in the United States.
1: From the national surveys, it's increased six times since legalization.
2: We're here with Bruce Kidd, Canadian Sports Hall of Famer, Olympic runner, scholar, author. Bruce, you said you have a second issue that you're focusing on nowadays, so I don't want to go any further without asking you to tell us about that one.
1: So I'm very much involved in the campaign against the international sex test, which is now a resumed mandatory genetic test, which will have the effect of eliminating a large number of intersex athletes, most of whom come from Africa and Asia, from the Olympic sports, and may, although the numbers are very, very low, also exclude trans athletes from those sports. It's another issue that I learned about from people who came to me asking for help, where I was able to use my influence. As I studied the issue, as I became involved in a national task force looking at it, an issue, I became convinced that that there's no evidence to say that even if there is some benefit in natural testosterone to athletes from Africa and Asia raised as girls and women, it's no greater than other genetic variations that give advantage in sport. It used to be the Olympic movement celebrated diversity and applauded and admired champions wherever they came from, no matter how tall they are, how broad their reach is, how many fast twitch fibers they have. If they were outstanding ethical sports people, we applauded them. But now there's this campaign against black and brown women for Africa and Asia who want to run as women because that's how they were identified at birth and they've been raised. And that troubled me. Presented with the evidence, I could see the evidence against the ban persuasive. And it's another issue on which I'm using my voice.
2: All right, Bruce, I'm going to ask you to put on your professor hat, maybe like pull it on a little bit tighter here, because when you use the term intersex, which I'm going to guess that there's a lot of people out there who either are unfamiliar or only vaguely familiar. So I'm going to ask you to define it for us. And I know you were just describing intersex athletes, but if you could define it for us and tell us a little bit more about how that plays out in sports, how common it is to find intersex athletes, especially those looking to compete or competing at the international level.
1: Okay. Intersex refers to women with differences of sexual development, which means that their sexual organ development may not conform or may vary from what is the majority of female sexual development. They may have testes, they may lack some or all of their ovaries. They are different. They predominate in the global south, although there are certainly those in our countries that are born this way. In the overwhelming majority of cases, they are not diagnosed at birth. They come out of the womb looking as female. They're called female. They're braced as female. They're grown up. They grow up as female. They may never know as they go into sport that they are. They may have some masculine characteristics, but those characteristics, depending how a culture defines them, are pretty widespread. The best known such athletes are Caster Semenya, who is a now retired 800 meter runner from South Africa, who at times when she was allowed to run, won three world championships and two Olympic titles. But because she has a deep voice and is very muscular, people immediately suspected that she might be a man, and she was outed. And this whole round of genetic testing, which was abolished in the 1990s, has now been brought back to exclude her. The other woman is Dutti Chan, an Indian sprinter who was expelled from the Indian national team after she was tested. And while she thought it was a doping test, a blood sample suggested that she had, and at the time, the fear was that the women like Dutti and Castor have too much natural testosterone and therefore have an unfair advantage. So that's the last 10 or 15 years has seen round after round of new tests to exclude such women, and then appeals on human rights grounds against those tests, many of which have been successful, and then a new test to try again. And the latest round, mandatory genetic test, is probably the fourth attempt to exclude such women. The target is mostly intersex women, and most of those women come from Africa and Asia.
0: Well, Bruce, I applaud your efforts and your focus on both issues. Thank you for that for a lot of our listeners. Just one, as we wrap up here, I do want to make sure our listeners and our viewers are aware that there's a lot more Bruce Kidd stories and background. And I would love to, for our listeners, just talk about your recent book, A Runner's Journey. And what was the catalyst to put all these words on paper?
1: Well, thank you very much, John. It's an honor to be on your show. When I was a young athlete, there were a number of sports writers who came forward and said, you know, I'd like to write your memoir. You don't have to do anything. Maybe we could sit down with a tape recorder, but I'll write it. Initially, that was very flattering, but I was very proud of my own sense of self. And I had one experience where I knew a sports writer, a very good sports writer, who had written Marilyn Bell's memoir of being the first woman to swim across Lake Ontario in 1954, I believe. He was very proud of the fact that he wrote her memoir without having to talk to her. And it was only when the galleys were coming out that he took the precaution of phoning her up with a few questions just to make sure that if someone asked, she would say, yes, I talked to him. I shuddered about that. Mm-hmm. And I vowed that if the chance ever came, I'd write my own memoirs. Well, I procrastinated. But eventually, my wife and two brothers said, Bruce, you've been saying for years you're going to write a memoir. If you don't do it soon, you're never going to write it. And one of my brothers said, you know, if you don't write your memoir, I'll write mine. And that will be even more embarrassing to you. Sibling rivalry. So I eventually did, and it was during COVID. The good news is that, I'll try not to string this out too long, but the good news is that I never threw anything out. So I saved newspaper clippings and memorabilia and letters and documents that I collected. I had a number of boxes. I was able to get a small grant to get a museum student to do to catalog them and put them in organized way. And I placed them in the U of T archives, and I would go down because it was a safe site, and go through these boxes and gradually put that book together. The good news is that the stories that I told for years that prompted people to ask me to write this memoir were true for the most part. My biggest fear when I came to write would be that I had been telling whoppers about my life. And that when I actually saw the documents, I would be so disabused that I I would give up. But it turned out that I remembered almost everything accurately. So I could put together my memories, and I could put together the documents that I had and come up with a narrative. It was both a personal story, but it was my reflections on Canadian and international sport over those 60 years. So I thought it was not only an opportunity to tell stories, but to make some observations about the issues that we're talking about here, the culture of North American sport, the battles that were fought and won, and the battles that were lost and still need to be fought.
2: Bruce, before we go further, this guy wrote Marilyn Bell's memoir and just called her up when the galleys came out. Did she even know the book was happening? Do you know?
1: You know, I can't remember that, but I do know that that's how autobiographies were written in those period. You know, as often they were a memoir as told to. But as I say, I know I worked for a radio station, CFRB in Toronto, working my way through university. And the guy who did that, you know, was a close colleague, and he boasted about that. He wrote a number of best-selling books as told to. But in that one, I know for sure that's what he smiled about.
2: Well, I mean, as a writer, honestly, Bruce, it feels crazy to say congrats and thank you for waiting to write your own book. But but I'm so glad. I'm so glad you did.
0: Bruce, I want to think our guest is Bruce Kidd. The book, the memoir, as written by the actual author, is A Runner's Journey. Bruce, you are not, however, finished writing future chapters. So I look forward to this book, but I also look forward to version 2, version 3, as the chapters continue to be written.
1: Oh, thank you very, very much.
0: I want to thank you for joining us here on Skin in the Game, and look forward to following the future change that you're making in the world of sport. Thank you, Bruce.
2: Thanks, Bruce.
1: John and Tim, thank you very, very much. It's been an honor to talk with you this afternoon.
0: Tim, we've had a lot of great guests on Skin in the Game.
2: And this one was just wow.
0: Wow is wow. Right. And we didn't even touch on half of our outline because Bruce, thank goodness, you know, took over the show and talked about the unbelievable impact he's made in sport. And I just want to say, when we started this program, Skin in the Game, you know, we talked about how sport is bigger than X's and O's. Sports is bigger than trophies. Sports impacts, you know, society, health and wellness, economy. And Bruce, in my mind, is the poster child for what Skin in the Game is all about.
2: He really is. And, you know, when John brings on a guest, or when I bring on a guest, depending who, you know, who was the person who brought in that guest, we do create a very detailed outline. You and I both sit here and check off what we've covered. So much is not checked here. And, you know, I'm thinking, I mean, Bruce is an officer of the Order of Canada.
0: Yeah, and that's
2: which is a huge deal.
0: That's a big deal.
2: That's
0: a big deal. And his focus with an officer of the Order of Canada was to make change, to eliminate sexism, to eliminate bigotry in sport. Big, big issues that he had the platform, and he was a voice of change.
2: And I think back to a conversation you and I had almost a year ago now with S.L. Price, Scott Price, mm-hmm. the great longtime Sports Illustrated writer who, you know, who went on to write books, and he wrote a great book on lacrosse. And what happened with the sport of lacrosse, which was created many, many generations ago, centuries ago, by Indigenous people. And, it's been co-opted over the years, right? And I remember that conversation with Scott Price. And he said, you know, I love writing about sports because it is a window into every part of society. Bruce has done that. And again, he has worked as a journalist and a writer, but what he's utilized sports for is a window into issues that need to be addressed by people who are leaders. And he was doing it decades before other people were.
0: Right.
2: You know, you see it all the time now. You didn't see it all the time in the 60s.
0: You see it all the time now, but every now and then you still get pushback, as I mentioned, you know, hey, just shut up and play. You still get pushback from some fans, some media, you know, some league officials that say don't mix politics and sport, but especially when there's public money involved, they're joined at the hip.
2: Right, right. And, you know, a question, if we have Bruce back, a question I wanted to get into him is when you look at, you know, NFL players kneeling on the sideline during a national anthem, right? When you look at athletes speaking out about trans athletes playing in their sport, intersex athletes, you know, who I think if people are only partially paying attention, which is easy to do when you just see, you know, controversy after breaking news, after alert coming through in your phone, it could be easy to conflate those two things, and they're not the same thing, not at all, right?
0: Yeah.
2: To see him speak out with clarity and to stand up for something a lot of people aren't standing up for,
0: right?
2: You know, I think that really, really stood out.
0: Yeah. Well, think about it, too. Here in, you know, south of the border, here in the United States, you know, the first athlete I can remember kind of being that societal voice was Muhammad Ali.
2: Right.
0: That was, what, late 60s? So Bruce...
2: And he stood out then for doing it, and Bruce was ahead
0: of that. Bruce was 4 or 5 years before Muhammad Ali ever spoke up. Whether it was Muhammad Ali, whether it was Jim Brown, whether it was Will Chamberlain, those guys were late 60s, early 70s. Bruce was, you know, on the podium, at least being this voice, years before that.
2: Which is why he is such a revered figure in Canada. So. Yeah.
0: Bruce Kidd, the book is A Runner's Journey, written and documented by Bruce Kidd.
2: Yeah, great book, great writer, great man.
0: Yeah.
2: And so happy to have him on the show.
0: And real quick, before we wrap up here, we did make note of an episode with Danny Funt, who wrote a book called
2: Everybody Loses.
0: And Bruce acknowledged that book as well. And talked about, you know, the negative impact of sports betting. So I really encourage all of our listeners, go back a few episodes and do listen to the episode with Danny Funt. It's very eye-opening on what's happening in both the U.S. and Canada when it comes to sports betting.
2: When Bruce was talking about the prop bets where people can, you know, bet on just one little thing that may or may not happen during the game, I was going back to our Danny Funt conversation where, you know, Danny was talking and he writes about athletes sitting on their phones in the locker room after the game, getting threatening DMs, you know, because they happen to come out of the game or go into the game and make a shot or miss a shot.
0: Right. Getting harassed.
2: Yeah.
0: Yeah.
2: Right.
0: Yeah.
2: Because of prop betting.
0: Yeah. Right? Yeah. Well, there's many issues and Bruce is tackling two big ones. So thanks again for that. And thanks for listening to Skin in the Game, and look forward to catching up again next week. Skin in the Game is a production of Buffalo Toronto Public Media. You can catch up with all past episodes on btpm.org or on the Buffalo Toronto Public Media YouTube channel. 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
5: Immigration consultants like Tatiana Cabrera say they're seeing more interest in people coming to Canada, but warn there are still many hurdles to overcome.
6: It's not sort of a free-for-all type of an application, but I think it's still worth attempting for many people who see that they have either parent, grandparent, great-grandparent who may have been born in Canada.
7: UPD responded to a reported serious concern based on credible information and followed established police procedures. According to court filings from police, the students only had a photo to identify the person who made the threats.
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8: Twin brothers John and George Danes are visited by a stranger who knows where they're heading, announces himself as the murderer, then disappears. 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
10: I think fear is just, it's palpable. 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
11: Haitians and many other migrants in the U.S. face possible deportation as the Supreme Court rejects temporary protected status. For Saturday, June 27th, this is All Things Considered. I'm Don Gagne. This hour, an update on the massive earthquakes in Venezuela. NPR's Ada Peralta is there. And what to know about retaliatory strikes between the U.S. and Iran amid ongoing peace talks.
12: It doesn't really mean the end of the state of war between the U.S. and Iran or Israel and Iran. But I do think the crisis is moving towards a de-escalation.
11: And singer-songwriter Caleb Caudle on coping with the world.
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14: Live from NPR News in Washington, I'm Janine Herbst. The death toll for the pair of earthquakes that struck Venezuela this week has now risen to more than 1,400. Rescue efforts are underway. NPR's Fernando Nero has more from Venezuela.
15: It's the third day after the deadly earthquakes that have devastated northern Venezuela. In one of the hardest hit areas, the coastal state of La Guaira, roads are congested. Convoys of military trucks and civilians are carrying aid workers, shovels, heavy machinery, and food supplies. Venezuela's interim president, Delcy Rodriguez, announced that access to La Guaira has been militarized. She said it's an effort to streamline aid into the region. The first 72 hours after a quake are crucial in finding survivors, and local authorities say tens of thousands are still missing. Fernando Narro, NPR News, La Guaira, Venezuela.
14: The leader of Iranian-backed Hezbollah says a newly signed agreement between Lebanon and Israel won't work and is demanding that Israel leave the part of southern Lebanon it occupies. Israel says that won't happen until the militant group disarms. Meanwhile, Israel struck southern Lebanon today despite a ceasefire. NPR's Carrie Khan has more.
16: Hezbollah's leader Naim Kazem posted a lengthy criticism of the framework agreement signed between Israel and Lebanon Friday in Washington. The deal links an Israeli withdrawal from Lebanon to Hezbollah's disarmament, something Kazem says won't happen until Israel withdraws. He says the deal gives away Lebanon's sovereignty, which he called a great sin. According to the new deal, Israel would withdraw from small villages or so-called pilot zones whose security would be turned over to the Lebanese army to ensure Hezbollah does not return and be able to fire on northern Israel. Despite Friday's announcement in a ceasefire, Israel struck near the village of Nabatea on Saturday. Israel's military says the targeted strike killed a militant posing a threat. Carrie Khan, NPR News, Tel Aviv.
14: In Kentucky, heavy rain and dangerous flash flooding are hitting much of the state, prompting water rescues for people trapped in cars and their homes, along with evacuations. Governor Andy Beshear declared a state of emergency in several counties.
17: We've seen 6 to 7 inches of rain in some parts of our Commonwealth, which has created dangerous conditions, flash floods, and I need you to be careful. The second round of this storm event is going to be between about 2 p.m. and 11 p.m. It could dump another significant amount of rain, which is, means it's going to be dangerous.
14: Beshear has also confirmed at least one death from the storms. President Trump is nominating former Oklahoma State Trooper Lance Schroyer as the new head of Immigration and Customs Enforcement. He faces Senate confirmation. If confirmed, he would replace acting ICE Director David Venturella. You're listening to NPR News. America's 250th birthday is a busy year for people who portray George Washington. NPR's Jennifer Ludden met up with one who sees lessons for today's divided times.
18: At this revolutionary reenactment in New Jersey, John Koopman III cuts an unmistakable figure on horseback in a tailor-made replica of General Washington's military uniform. He admires Washington's call for unity and his opposition to political parties, especially now when they seem to put their own interests before the country's.
19: So that's exactly what Washington predicted would happen.
18: Spectator Lee Ann Folk finds comfort looking back on hard times before.
20: So it helps to calm the soul to know that we've been there and we'll get through this.
18: There are more revolutionary anniversaries to come, but at some point, Koopman may start portraying Washington as president. He has a costume for that, too. Jennifer Ludden, NPR News in Millstone Township, New Jersey.
14: A heat wave is hitting Central and Eastern Europe, with record temperatures in Switzerland, the Czech Republic, and Denmark. Denmark saw its hottest day since 1874, reaching 98 degrees Fahrenheit. In Germany, the Autobahn was damaged by the heat and travel warnings have been issued. In France, hospitals are under pressure. Many events have now had to be postponed. But in the UK, a slight temperature drop after record highs, while Italy remains on red alert. I'm Janine Herbst, and you're listening to NPR News from Washington.
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1: And I'm Peter Hall.
0: And, well, Shakespeare opened. I pulled a fast one. I attended the party but did not go to the opening night performance of Pericles, Prince of Tyre, which turned out to be a lucky decision because you were there and what happened?
1: Well, just before intermission, it started to rain. But Lisa Ludwig, executive director, did not hold off on the intermission fundraising.
0: Absolutely.
1: Although she was on stage with a squeegee. So after we had all fundraised, then she said, oh, you'll have to come back on Sunday.
0: Well, I think to give our radio listeners the visual on this, Lisa Ludwig on stage with a squeegee. Lisa Ludwig is glamorous. She's always perfectly coiffed and gowned and bejeweled for these openings. And she had hosted a grand party at the terrace, and there she is. That's show business. Down on your hands and knees with a squeegee. Because the show must go on.
1: Must go on.
0: Yeah, I did catch up on a gorgeous night, which was Sunday. In the beautiful weather, the park is such a beautiful place to be. And the play is thrilling. It's a tight 2 hours. We'll talk about it more once you've gotten a chance to see it. In Act One, you at least get to see the queen come back to life, yes?
1: Oh, yes. That's quite thrilling. A little bit of stage magic. It took me by surprise, I'll admit.
0: That's an old Elizabethan trick, you know, that Shakespeare's stage did have trap doors in it, which is how that's done. But we will catch up with Pericles, Prince of Tyre, which is a lot of fun. But summer is on its way. And, you know, speaking of that, I have a BTPM Travel Club trip to Niagara-on-the-Lake, though the trip to see Funny Girl, and on the way back, dinner at Table Rock Restaurant, you know, that revolving restaurant that overlooks Niagara Falls. I am so excited. I've never done it. Why would I do it? That's touristy, and I live here. No, I'm absolutely doing it.
1: No, it is fun. It is fun.
0: I'm very excited about this trip. But to reserve, you have to go onto the Buffalo Toronto Public Media website, the main way to do it. But the deadline to reserve is July the 8th.
1: Oh.
0: So if you were thinking you could dawdle until September, you can't, because to get the prices and everything, you have to reserve by July the 8th. So I urge people, if you want to go with me to Ontario with a guide to see Funny Girl at the Shaw Festival, to eat at that fabulous Table Rock restaurant overlooking Niagara Falls, and letting someone else drive, which is absolutely my favorite part.
1: It is wonderful.
0: It's just lovely, yes. And so be looking for that. You only have to July the 8th to reserve, and we are going to have a fabulous time. But in the Buffalo area, we've got a few good men down at Road Less Travel down at 710 Main. We've got His Girl Watson, a Sherlock Noir with luscious Ana Fernandez at the Alleyway Theater.
1: Very, very funny.
0: Yes. And Greg Juris as Sherlock Holmes, just charming as all get out.
1: He's always sick.
0: Absolutely. And Ujima Theater Company is also touring around with Lorna C. Hill's play Yalla Bitch, coming to a venue near you. They're doing a big fundraiser tonight at the Botanical Garden.
1: I went to the Yalla Bitch show at Five Points Bakery. I've been there before for plays. It's fun. It's outdoors. It's summer.
0: It's summer. But it's the North American premiere of Marina Carr's play Girl on an Altar at Irish Classical Theater Company.
1: But it closes this weekend.
0: This is your last weekend to see it. And Marina Carr, you may not know the name, but she is one of the most important playwrights currently working in Ireland. Her play Bog of Cats, her play Hecuba, they did her play The May a season or two ago, but this is quite a coup. And it's not the first one that artistic director Keely Sheridan has had in her successful pursuit of gaining an international profile for Buffalo's Irish Classical Theatre Company.
1: Oh, I know, The Loved Ones.
0: Oh, The Loved Ones, adored that.
1: A North American premiere?
0: Yes.
1: Wow, that was fabulous. So we're advising everyone, get over to Girl on an Altar. Whatever you think you know about Greek tragedy, your mind will just be completely blown by the staging, the acting. It's something else.
0: Beautifully done. Oh, well, the one thing you probably do know is that this is serious drama. This is a marriage coming undone. And it is Keely Sheridan herself with her real-life husband, Jorge Luna, Girl on an Altar, Irish Classical Theatre Company. And one final fun thing, we have a giveaway?
1: Yes, we do. Josh Groban is coming to Canandaigua. The concert is Tuesday, August 18th, and Buffalo Toronto Public Media is giving away 5 pairs of tickets. So Josh Groban, big Broadway star, among other activities.
0: Yes.
1: You could be the lucky winner, but you got to go to btpm.org/giveaway and enter to win.
0: Take a chance. With 5 pairs of tickets, you might have a pretty good chance. And he is, you know, Broadway's most recent Sweeney Todd.
1: The lucky winners will be randomly selected and contacted on July 1st. That's btpm.org/giveaway.
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1: I'm Peter Hall.
0: And I'm Anthony Chase.
2: I'm Janine Herbst with these headlines. The death toll from the devastating earthquakes in Venezuela is rising. Officials

0: So we talked about your professional life, your touring, your sitting in the producer's chair, but your personal life is about to go through a major change. You and your wife are expecting your first child in the weeks ahead. That'll sure put your head in a certain place, doesn't it?
1: Yeah, I mean, it's a lot of feelings I didn't anticipate, but we're really excited. It's a baby boy, and I've been taking all the classes, doing all the Zoom virtual meetings, painting the nursery, and got the crib put together, and so I'm feeling prepared, but nervous and excited, and can't wait to meet him.
0: So do you have a plan as to how you'll balance things? New baby, new album to promote, touring to support the album, your family broadly. How are you thinking about all that?
1: Well, I usually just take on everything, and I think that I'm invincible, and I try to just do it all. And so I guess I'll just keep doing that approach. I'm sure that'll end up coming back to bite me at some point. But I think that if you live a big life, and I do, you kind of have to just buckle up and do it.
0: Caleb Caudill, his new album is called Heavy Thrill. It is out now. Caleb, thanks for talking to us.
1: Thank you so much.
2: She lives south of Chicago, blue wind like the wind.
0: And that's all for today's show, which we've been broadcasting from WDET in Detroit. We'll be back again tomorrow. Thanks for listening to All Things Considered from NPR News.
2: Breathing in exhaust, she wanted.
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6: Hello, I'm Catherine from Tonawanda. 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

0: Tom Holland, the co-host of The Rest is History, along with Dominic Sandbrook. When we come back, we'll discuss the fate of the British monarchy and the American president that these guys call colossally consequential. 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
4: Lulls up aloft around 60 tonight under partly cloudy skies. Partly cloudy skies again tomorrow, 82. Mainly clear skies tomorrow night, lulls around 63. Partly cloudy and dry Monday and Tuesday with highs in the mid-80s. 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I'm meteorologist Laura Lockwood. Currently, it's 80 degrees.
0: This is the New Yorker Radio Hour. I'm David Remnick. And as we get ready for the 250th anniversary of the Declaration of Independence, I've been speaking with Tom Holland and Dominic Sandbrook, the British historians who co-host the podcast, The Rest is History. We'll continue our conversation now. But let me ask you about the way you in Britain, or you too as British historians and podcasters and thinkers, are looking at the United States now, and as we're celebrating this 250th anniversary of the Declaration of Independence. Recently, on one of your broadcasts, you called Donald Trump colossally consequential.
5: Yeah.
0: Colossally consequential. Someone who defines his age, as opposed to many other presidents of contemporary times.
5: Right.
0: Explain what you mean.
5: So, if you look back at recent presidents, let's say Barack Obama, good example, maybe Bill Clinton, George Bush Sr., and so on. You have a number of presidents who perhaps over time, Barack Obama, different, of course, because he's the first African-American president, but in the long run, will they leap out of the history books in a way that Benjamin Harrison or Grover Cleveland or Calvin Coolidge do not? And I don't think they will. I think in the year, you know, in the 22nd century, I don't think people will be terribly excited. I mean, they might be excited about the more colorful aspects of Bill Clinton's personal life, but I think as a president, as a political operator, they won't be terribly interested. Donald Trump seems to me much more interesting for various reasons. First of all, it's such an American life. I mean, imagine being the person who writes the definitive biography of Donald Trump in 10 or 20 or 30 years' time. What an extraordinary Robert Caro-esque book that will be. Mm. So, because it takes in so many different things. Trump, I think, is so fascinating because there are aspects of the American character and American history that have reached fulfillment in Trump. In other words, I don't think Trump is exceptional. I think all the newspaper coverage after the business and, the storming of the Capitol and stuff, you know, this is not America. This is very un-American. I think that was wrong. I think Trump is profoundly American. Trump is not all there is of America, but I think there are nativist, there are ultra-patriotic, nationalistic, whatever, impulses that reach fruition in Trump. Mm-hmm. But I also think, you know, Trump has changed history. Trump's tariffs, Trump's attitude to China.

So all of the people that put concerts together and make live music happen, I'm very lucky to be able to do what I do and perform for a living. So thank you to Tiny Desk, thank you to Mitra and Soraya and everyone involved. So, yeah, big thank you. I'm going to introduce two very special people. On voice, we have Sarah Serpa. Woo! And the wonderful Mark Turner on tenor sax. This next song is a song called The Imperative. It's from our latest album called The Glass Hours. And it's about grit and resilience. I wrote it during the pandemic. I was very tired, very pregnant. And yeah, so I think we all needed a bit of that throughout the pandemic. So this is The Imperative.

Thank you so much. We're going to play a new song also. This is a song called Rise Mountains, and it's going to feature my one and only Fabian Almazan on piano.

What's your name, Lucy? You got family trouble, man trouble, woman trouble, no life through the rubble. You're looking for a true friend or a true lover, or if you've been living undercover. Well, I'm coming to your town to break it all down and help you with all of this. I'm looking to help you find bliss one day, but one way can't miss. I'm here to tear all the walls down. Doesn't matter if it's a large town or a small town. Just like Joshua and the fabled walls of Jericho, I'm here to tear down the institution. God spoke to me, said, listen to me. I anoint you with the power that'll get them all moving. You're agitated, you're prayed and meditated, you're concentrated on getting elevated. By sundown, one day, you who come will be blessed with a big money blessing. You will be doubted by all the unbelievers on all of the things I'm addressing. But you must tell seven friends. You must first bring seven friends. And don't be selfish and keep this all to yourself and don't eat shellfish. Hate is trying to take someone else's love for yourself. But I'm here to tell you that love is trying to help someone else. I realize that you have tried and tried and are just about ready to give up.